0: Hindu by birth who became so enamored with the teachings of Jesus that he made his way to a church one Sunday morning. This was in South Africa, where he was living at the time, and as he came up the steps, a white church elder barred his path. "Where do you think you are going, Kaffir?" the elder demanded. "I'd like to worship here," Gandhi replied. "There's no room for Kaffirs in this church," the elder said. "Get out of here, or I'll have my assistants throw you down the steps." The unchristian attitude of that one Christian and his congregation stopped Gandhi in his tracks. He apparently decided that day that he didn't want to be a Christian after all. Years later, the Christian missionary E. Stanley Jones asked him, "Mr. Gandhi, though you quote the words of Christ often, why is it that you appear to so adamantly reject becoming his follower?" "Oh, I don't reject your Christ," Gandhi responded. "I love your Christ. It's just that so many of you Christians are so unlike your Christ." Ouch! How many sincere seekers after truth have been turned away from the way, the truth, and the life by unvirtuous disciples? And how many have been attracted to Jesus by the example of kind, loving, virtuous Christian lives? That puts the issue of living a virtuous Christian life in a whole different light, doesn't it? Being good isn't something we do for our salvation, but it may impact others' salvation. There's something fascinating related to this idea hidden in the text we've been focusing on. Permit me to share the text with you one last time and then unpack something we haven't mentioned before. I'm going to read all three verses, 2 Peter 1, 5-7, from the New King James Version first, then go back and read verse 5 from the New Revised Standard Version, because there's a word that's translated differently there, and it's the word I want to focus on today. So first of all, 2 Peter 1, 5-7 from the New King James Version. "But also for this very reason, giving all diligence, add to your faith virtue, to virtue knowledge, to knowledge self-control, to self-control perseverance, to perseverance godliness, to godliness brotherly kindness, and to brotherly kindness love." Now, verse 5 from the New Revised Standard Version. "For this very reason, you must make every effort to support your faith with goodness, and goodness with knowledge." The word translated support is rendered add in many translations, and we've focused on adding one step on top of another as we've climbed Peter's ladder. It's a good translation, but it doesn't take in the full meaning of the Greek word epikoragein. The verb refers to giving a gift based on gratitude. You see, in ancient Athenian society, a wealthy member of the community was expected to be a choregos, a word built on the same root as epikoragein. A choregos is a person who gives back to the community in gratefulness for the blessings he has received. In Athens, the specific way a choregos showed his gratitude to the community was to sponsor dramatic presentations every year at the Dionysia Festival. Choregos literally means chorus leader, referring to the person who financed and led out in Greek dramas that always included a chorus. From choregos, we get our word choreographer, a dance leader. So when Peter wrote that we should add or support our faith with a list of virtues, the word he selected carried with it a flavor of, this is something you can do to demonstrate your gratitude to God for salvation. Good works are not something we do to be saved, but because we're saved, as a thank offering to God for the blessings we have received from Him. But there's something more hidden in the text as well. Perhaps we ought to think of our virtuous Christian lives as something choreographed by the grace of God. Whether it's a folk dance, a square dance, a line dance, or a chorus line, most dancing requires a willing group of people, all responding to the same rhythm and music in a coordinated, well-planned way. On the other hand, the dance scene at a rock concert might look quite different, with a mass of undisciplined teeny boppers all gyrating in their own spontaneous way. Does your church seem more like a well-choreographed folk dance or a rock concert? Do the members work together in unity, responding harmoniously to God's choreography, demonstrating their gratitude to Him by their willingness to do His will? Or do members all have their own agenda, leading to disharmony and random, uncoordinated gyrations? I'm not talking about the worship service here. I'm talking about the overall activities, the ministry of your church. Rodney Stark, author of the book The Rise of Christianity, makes a startling observation about what led to the successful spread of Christianity in the first 2 centuries after Christ. I'm quoting Stark's words. At least two major epidemics claimed up to a third of the population of the Roman Empire in the first centuries of the Christian era. In the face of terrible conditions, pagan elites and their priests simply fled the cities. The only functioning social network left was the church, which provided basic nursing care to Christians and non-Christians alike, along with a hope that transcended death. As even pagans acknowledged, early Christians did indeed love their neighbors, as if they were their own family. In other words, the church, choreographed by the Holy Spirit, lived virtuously and ministered to the needs of Christians and non-Christians alike. And that is how the gospel burst into full bloom throughout the Roman Empire. Christians gave themselves to God and to their neighbors because of their gratefulness for the salvation they had received. Their virtuous example they set won countless souls for the kingdom. Friend, you don't know how much this challenges me. I hope it challenges you too. The desire to live a true, virtuous, exemplary, attractive Christian life ought to be a challenge. You can't climb a ladder of any kind while you're sitting on a couch in front of a television set. Living the virtues Peter includes on his ladder requires active striving based on heartfelt gratitude to God. I'm so distressed when I read news reports that reveal, as Ron Sider, author of The Scandal of the Evangelical Conscience, points out, that most evangelical Christians live just like the world around them. They get divorced just as often, if not just a little bit more than the general population. Physical and sexual abuse are just as common among evangelical Christians as among their neighbors. Oh, and remember the story of Mahatma Gandhi in South Africa? Christians aren't racist anymore, are they? Certainly not in America. Are they? Friend, a recent Gallup poll asked the question, do you object if a black neighbor moves in next door? Among Christian respondents, Catholics and non-evangelicals turned out to be the least prejudiced. Evangelicals and Southern Baptists were the most prejudiced. It was the generosity, the brotherly kindness of early Christians that won the Roman world for Christ. But today, despite great prosperity, less than 10% of evangelical Christians give a tithe of their income to the Lord. We have some challenges before us if we're to live the virtuous Christian life. We need to spend more time in the Word, getting our directions from God, and spending less time in secular pursuits. We need to respond to God's choreography by giving of our lives in gratitude for the gift of His Son's life, for the gift of eternal life. Friend, what I'm saying is that there's plenty of room for diligent striving in the virtuous Christian life. There's no room for boredom or slipshodding along. We've seen what Peter urged us, to give all diligence to attaining. We can live the virtuous Christian life by the grace of God if we will abide in His grace and invite His Spirit in to choreograph our lives day by day. Friend, as we close our series on Peter's Ladder of Virtues, may I invite you to dance? Not a la rock concert, but perhaps in a line dance, lined up and moving in coordination with God Himself, living, dancing, the virtuous Christian life.
1: Thank you, Fred. What a wonderful thought, that God not only wants us to walk with Him, He wants us to learn to dance to His rhythm. One of the most important exercises we can do to keep our faith strong is to walk and talk with God. And of course, an important part of that involves studying the Bible. That's the reason why we're always encouraging you to enroll in one of our Bible study courses. Today, I'd like to remind you of our Discover Bible lessons. 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Thanks for joining us on our climb up Peter's Ladder of Virtues. Next week, we'll have our special guests Don and Yvonne McClure with us to talk about prison ministry. We hope you can join us. Until then, this is Connie Jeffrey reminding you that God really does love you.
0: When the bodies of two men arrived at the morgue, one right after the other, investigators discovered something odd.
2: Both men died, apparently of suicide, a few miles from each other and a few hours apart. Investigator Doyle Tolbert took on the case, and when fingerprints identified the men as identical twins, he knew he had a mystery on his hands. Tolbert took to the streets, pounding the pavement, looking for family or anyone who might have known the men. But no one he met had known both of them. Still, he wouldn't give up. When television reporter Drew Griffin heard the case, he became intrigued. Of Tolbert's persistence in looking for the family, he said, "I think he's working more for the dead person's soul than anything else." Someone who saw Griffin's report notified the men's sister, and after 5 months of hard work, the case was finally solved. It's intriguing, isn't it, that a coroner's investigator would work a case like that for months, caring about the soul of someone who has died. It challenges me as a Christian to care more about the souls of those around me who are still alive. For the Voice of Prophecy and the Seventh-day Adventist Church, this is Fred Kinsey.
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the goldfish that changed everything. I'm Cindy Tang with Moving Moments. When my dog, Hogan, knocked Gary's fish tank over, water went everywhere. I found Gary lifeless on the floor. I scooped him up and dropped him into a glass of water. Then we waited, and Gary slowly began swimming again. Sometimes life feels like that. Something happens, and we wonder if things will ever get better. But Psalm 46 reminds us that God steps in because He is our refuge and our strength in times of trouble. So if life feels overwhelming today, do not lose hope. In God's perfect timing, He will help you begin swimming again. Gary's story inspired this ministry and the book, Companions in Faith. You can order your copy today at movingmoments.org. I'm Cindy Tang with Moving Moments. Now it's your time to make a move.

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3: Years ago, an event took place here that shook the world and changed the course of human history. A young German monk strode to this door and challenged the power and authority of the most powerful empire on earth, an empire that had ruled for 1,000 years. His actions put him on a collision course with the most powerful people of his time, the emperor and the pope, and set in motion a train of revolution, war and conflict that would reshape Western civilization and lift it out of the Dark Ages. The historical and theological significance of Martin Luther is encapsulated in the memorial in the center of Worms. Luther is surrounded by some of the most important people who paved the way for the Reformation. They include John Wycliffe, Jan Hus, and Girolamo Savonarola. They laid the foundation for Martin Luther. And what's more, it's the story of the birth of the modern age. But perhaps even more importantly, it's a story that could bring you peace and freedom and change your life forever. You won't want to miss it.

The Rhine River is one of Europe's grand waterways. It passes through six different countries as it flows 1,320 kilometres from Switzerland all the way to Holland and the North Sea. One of the most appealing and spectacular sections of this mighty river flows through Germany's Rhine Valley. This is an area of outstanding beauty. It's just as if it's straight out of a picture book. Idyllic villages appear around each bend, their half-timbered houses and Gothic church steeples seemingly plucked from the world of fairy tales. Forested hillsides alternate with craggy cliffs and steep terraced vineyards. Romantic castles are perched on virtually every hilltop. Someone called this section of the Rhine flowing history. On its banks, charming towns like Rüdesheim and Bacharach were thriving centres of the Rhine wine trade in the Middle Ages. The terraced vineyards that stripe its steep banks descend from vines planted by Caesar's legions. The hilltop castles, standing high above its waters, or sometimes even in the river itself, were erected by medieval kings and princes who built more castles here in the Rhine Valley than in any other valley in the world. This section of the river is only 50 kilometres in length, yet it has more than 30 castles and abbeys. It's genuine castle country. Yes, the Rhine Valley is a place of romance and beauty, but its peaceful setting belies the unrest that rippled through this region 500 years ago in the early 16th century. Picture the scene that fateful afternoon of October 31, 1517. Here in the university town of Wittenberg, not all that far from the Rhine River, a young German monk strides down the busy street to Wittenberg's castle church, the most prominent and important building in the town. On the church door, he nails a sheet of paper with a list of 95 theses that challenges the power and authority of the most powerful empire on earth, an empire that had ruled for 1,000 years. Now, he's on a collision course with the most powerful people of the time, the Pope and the Emperor. With the posting of his 95 theses, Martin Luther launched what became known as the Reformation. The blows of his hammer were soon heard in every country in Europe and marked a turning point in history and the beginning of a new epoch in our civilization. Back in the first century, Christianity was a crime. Christians worshipped God and not the emperor. They were seen as a threat to the empire. And so firestorms of persecution swept through the church as Nero and other Roman emperors massacred thousands of believers in Jesus. Those early Christians suffered horrifying deaths because of their belief in Jesus. The enemies of Christ tried to destroy the church with persecution. Christians were tortured and thrown in dungeons, or burned alive, or torn apart by wild animals in the great Roman Colosseums. They were hunted like wild beasts. But despite this terrible persecution, as long as the apostles were alive, the church stood firm and true to the Bible and the pure teachings of Jesus. In fact, the fires of persecution served to purify the church and spark the spread of Bible truth. The blood of the martyrs was a seed that sprang up everywhere. But sadly, with the second and third generation of Christians came compromise with paganism and apostasy. Here's the record of history. Toward the latter end of the second century, most of the churches assumed a new form. The first simplicity disappeared as the old disciples retired to their graves. Quietly and gradually, the cancer of apostasy spread. The church in general suffered a serious loss of faith. In the fourth century, Emperor Constantine tried to hold the Roman Empire together
by uniting pagans and Christians in one great system of religion. As a direct result, Christianity was corrupted. One historian writes, "The new Christians were, as far as their thinking and habits went, the same old pagans. Their surge into the churches did not wipe out paganism. On the contrary, hordes of baptized pagans meant that paganism had diluted the moral energies of organized Christianity to the point of impotence." Another historian says, "Paganism survived in the form of ancient rites and customs condoned or accepted and transformed by an often indulgent church. Paganism passed like maternal blood into the new religion." Yes, false teachings crept into the church, and many of the great truths Jesus gave were lost. The church, the fortress of truth that Jesus and the apostles built, was weakened and reduced to ruins by the insidious introduction and spread of pagan beliefs and practices. Now, should this surprise us? Didn't the Bible predict that this very thing would happen to the church? That apostasy would prevail in the church? Notice the warning of Peter the Apostle in 2 Peter chapter 2, verses 1 and 2. "There will be false teachers among you who will secretly bring in destructive heresies, and many will follow their destructive ways." And this is exactly what took place, just as the Bible predicted. It didn't happen overnight. The decay of truth took centuries. At first, the enemy of God tried to destroy the church with persecution. It didn't work. So he resorted to deception. He determined to undermine Christianity from within. Using clever compromise and false teachings, he succeeded in crippling the faith once delivered to the saints. It's important to keep in mind that the Bible wasn't available to everyone back there as it is now. Doctrines were passed along by word of mouth until the people could scarcely distinguish between scripture and tradition. Few really knew the truth as was taught by Christ and his disciples. And so for centuries, the truth lay buried beneath tradition. Rites and ceremonies that Jesus, Paul, and Peter never heard of crept into the church. The church had been corrupted. Instead of freely offering the gospel of Jesus, the church turned religion into a business and began to sell forgiveness and salvation. A price list was developed whereby the church sold forgiveness for every imaginable sin and crime. Even murder had its price. The more the people sinned, the richer the church became. By selling entrance to heaven, the church became the wealthiest, most powerful organization in the world. The people were banned from reading the Bible. In fact, the death penalty was enforced on anyone caught reading the Bible. In this way, the corrupted church kept its adherents blindly following its false teachings. And as the light of God's truth was hidden from the people, an age of darkness descended upon the world. No wonder this period of history is known as the Dark Ages. And it was dark. But the night is always darkest just before the dawn of a new day. Just when it seems that the darkness will never end, the morning star appears. It's a messenger of hope that promises light as a new day approaches. And just so, a new day began to dawn. God wasn't caught unprepared. God, in His mercy, sent messengers to reform the church. Virtually all of these great reformers came from within the established church heritage itself. Most of them were priests. They didn't set out to form new denominations, nor did they seek to break from the established church. Rather, they passionately desired that the church reform from within and correct the abuses that had crept in over many generations.
One of the first and most influential of these men was John Wycliffe, often called the morning star of the Reformation. He was an English priest and the leading philosopher of the 14th century, who spent most of his career as a scholar and professor at Oxford University, the most outstanding university in the world at the time. He became Master of Balliol College, one of Oxford's five halls, where he lectured on the Bible. He began to study the Bible in depth as he prepared for his classes and discovered that the church was teaching doctrines and practices that he just couldn't find anywhere in the Bible. This greatly troubled him. The more he studied, the more he became convinced that the Bible is God's word, and that the church, therefore, should use the Bible and the Bible only as the source for all its beliefs and practices. While studying and lecturing here at Oxford, Wycliffe also discovered that the Bible was given by God to everyone. And so nothing was more important to Wycliffe than getting the Bible and its message of salvation through Jesus Christ to the common people in their own language. At that time, the only Bibles were written in Latin and were chained to monastery walls, so very few people could read them. Wycliffe began to preach against the false teachings of the church and also against its corruption and abuses. This brought the wrath of the church against him. He was banished from his post at Oxford and sent as pastor to the church at Lutterworth. Here he undertook the monumental task of translating all of the Bible into English for the common people. Some of Wycliffe's students followed him here from Oxford. He trained them to become traveling preachers and sent them out to preach a simple message, the simple good news about Jesus in the language of the people based on the Bible. Wycliffe was condemned by the established church and died of a stroke in 1384. But his writings and influence continued so strongly that he was formally condemned by the church again 30 years later. Orders were given for his writings to be destroyed. His grave was desecrated, his bones exhumed and burned, and his ashes thrown into the nearby River Swift. The church authorities thought that by burning his remains, they would get rid of his memory, his life, and his teachings. But a new day had dawned. The promise and hope that the morning star brings could not be extinguished. The light of truth began to shine and spread. A royal marriage between the houses of England and Bohemia saw a Bohemian princess involved in taking the writings of Wycliffe to Prague, one of the most beautiful cities of Europe. Princess Anne of Bohemia grew up in Prague Castle, the largest ancient castle in the world. The complex comprises a number of palaces and church buildings, including St. Vitus Cathedral. Its spires, towers, and turrets dominate the city skyline. Princess Anne was the eldest daughter of Emperor Charles IV of the Holy Roman Empire. Anne was engaged to be married to Richard II of England. Leaving the castle for the last time, she walked along the Royal Mile, the pathway taken by the kings and queens of Bohemia for centuries. She crossed the 500-meter-long Charles Bridge with its 30 statues and on through the magnificent Old Town Square, that is counted today as one of Prague's national treasures, with its churches, palaces, and clocks. She was an intelligent young woman with an inquiring mind, and she carried her most treasured possession with her, a copy of the Bible that she loved to read and study. Anne and King Richard were married in Westminster Abbey on the 22nd of January, 1382, and 2 days later, Anne was crowned Queen of England. Anne's love for the Bible brought her into contact with John Wycliffe. She read and respected his writings and was deeply influenced by his Bible teachings. Anne protected Wycliffe from his enemies and intervened on many occasions to protect him from persecution and to save his life. With Queen Anne's encouragement,
Bohemian students came to Oxford to study under Wycliffe. Many of them carried his writings and teachings back to Prague, where they influenced Jan Hus, a bright young priest and lecturer at the University of Prague. As Hus studied the Bible, he became convinced that John Wycliffe was correct and the church needed reformation. Some of its beliefs and practices simply couldn't be reconciled with the Bible. And so, here in the Bethlehem Chapel, while still in his mid-20s, Jan Hus began speaking out boldly against the false teachings and corruption of the church. It was here that he preached the good news of Jesus to the people of Prague in their own Bohemian language. He denounced the often immoral and extravagant lifestyles of the clergy. He said that Christ is the true head of the church, not some human being. He claimed that God alone can forgive sins. And he said that the Bible alone is the authority in all religious matters. Hus dreamed of seeing the church that he loved remove the false teaching and corruption. He dreamed of seeing the church restored to the pure teachings of Jesus as found in the Bible. Well, the teaching and activity of Hus challenged the great medieval church of the day. He could meet only trouble for his beliefs. In 1415, he was summoned to the city of Constance on the Swiss-German border to defend his teachings. The emperor guaranteed his safe conduct and passage regardless of the outcome of the trial. However, when he arrived, Hus was imprisoned and then taken through a mockery of a trial in the Constance Cathedral where he wasn't allowed any defense. He protested his innocence and refused to renounce his beliefs unless he could be shown otherwise from Scripture. A plaque marks the place where he stood as he was condemned to be burned at the stake for his beliefs. On the 6th of July 1415, Hus was taken to a location on the outskirts of Constance. A large stone marks the place where the fire was prepared. Before being chained to the stake, Hus knelt down and prayed, "Lord Jesus Christ, gladly and in humility will I bear this shameful death for the sake of your holy gospel. Forgive my enemies." He was then chained to the stake and the fire was lit. Once the flames had done their task, the ashes of Jan Hus were taken and thrown into the Rhine River. Today, the Hus Monument, erected in Prague's busy Old Town Square, commemorates a man willing to die for the truth of the Bible. He was a courageous reformer, but he wasn't alone in his desire to see his church reform and return to the pure teachings of Jesus as found in the Bible. Others began echoing Hus's call for the church to reform and return to the Bible, including Girolamo Savonarola, a Dominican priest in the Italian city of Florence. The Bible became his most treasured possession. It's the only book he read for the last 8 years of his life. He based all his beliefs and preaching directly on the Bible. As he studied the Bible at St. Mark's Dominican Convent, Savonarola, like other Bible students before him, soon realized that the church had wandered from the pure teachings of Jesus and the apostles. Thousands came to hear him preach in the Duomo, the main cathedral. He was a fearless preacher. He tried to reform the church he loved by preaching the great truths of the Bible. Amongst other things, he preached that only God can forgive sins and that the Bible alone must be the source of Christian belief and teaching. He denounced church corruption, despotic rule, and the exploitation of the poor. Savonarola's preaching attracted the ire of the church and the local authorities. He was cited before the city council, found guilty of heresy, and sentenced to death.
On the 23rd of May, 1498, the sentence was carried out in the great square outside the old palace in the heart of Florence. A plaque marks the place where Savonarola was hanged on the gallows and then publicly burned. As the fire burned, his body was stoned. Wycliffe, Huss, Savonarola and others were priests and monks who came from within the heritage of the established church. As the Bible became available to them and they began to read and study the sacred scriptures for themselves, they became aware that the church had drifted from its pure faith and fallen away from Bible truth. They realized that the church had become corrupted. They loved the church and passionately desired that it reform from within and correct abuses and false teachings that had crept in over many generations. The Bible and its message made a difference in their lives. The principles of God's word were not only something to live for, but something to die for. To these men, faith, loyalty, obedience, and truth mattered. Sadly, the church rejected their calls for reform and either attacked or executed these men. However, their efforts were not in vain, because their work, vision, and sacrifice laid the groundwork for the dramatic events that were soon to follow. You see, the martyrdom of Huss and Savonarola was to have far-reaching implications. As the church continued to burn those who endeavored to bring about reform from within the church, other reformers were beginning to question if it would ever be possible to reform the established church. And it was this realization that led the Augustinian monk Martin Luther to nail his 95 theses to the Wittenberg Cathedral door and the launch of the Protestant Reformation, which brought a new freedom of thought that led to our modern world. But more importantly, it brought about a change in the way the common people viewed God and their relationship with Him. As people began to

and we can come close to Him. If you'd like to make that same discovery and experience inner peace and the assurance of salvation in your life, why not ask for it right now as we pray? Dear Heavenly Father, we thank You that we have a God in heaven who loves us and who cares for us. Lord, we've all made mistakes in our lives and done things that we know are wrong and that we regret. We thank You that through Jesus, all of our sins and mistakes can be forgiven and we can experience inner peace and the assurance of salvation. Grant us that privilege. In the name of Jesus we pray. Amen. In the 14th century, Oxford was the most outstanding university in the world, and John Wycliffe was its leading theologian and scholar. As he studied and prepared for his classes, he discovered that the Bible was God's way of communicating with people and that it contained the secret of how to find peace and true happiness. He realized that the Bible really made a difference to people's lives and was the answer to the challenges that people face in everyday life. If you're facing challenges in your life and are looking for peace and happiness, then I'd like to recommend the free offer we have for all our viewers today. It's a booklet entitled The Morning Star. This booklet shares the secret of how we can find hope and true happiness in our lives. This booklet is our gift to you today and is absolutely free. There are no costs or obligations whatsoever. Don't miss this wonderful opportunity to receive the free gift we have for you today. 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If you've enjoyed today's journey, be sure to join us again next week, when we will share another of life's journeys together and experience another new and thought-provoking perspective on the peace, insight, understanding and hope that only the Bible can give us. The incredible journey changes lives. Until next week, remember the ultimate destination of life's journey. Now, I saw a new heaven and a new earth, and God will wipe away every tear from their eyes. There shall be no more death, nor sorrow, nor crying. There shall be no more pain, for the former things have passed away.

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1: For in 1 hour is thy judgment come. Babylon falls quickly. Things can change very, very rapidly. See, if I end up running from the Lamb when He reappears, something has gone terribly wrong in my life. The Messiah not only has to fulfill all those Old Testament prophecies, not only does He have to die in the exact year that Daniel chapter 9 says, but He also has to accept the guilt of every human sin right before He dies and then die within that 24-hour period. I will pay the penalty and I will die that same day. God never forces the mind. So first Jesus prayed that those who follow Him would be separated from the world based on what this book says right here. So God has His sign, and the devil has his mark or his sign of authority. And it's up to us to decide which way we will go.
2: Our Father in heaven, we pray that your Holy Spirit will be here present among us. Be with Pastor Rumsey as he brings to us the word this evening. Open our hearts and open our minds. Give us understanding. We ask these things in Jesus' name. Amen.
1: Good evening. It's good to see all of you here once again and good to be here with you. We're going to deal with a topic tonight that I think we will all find highly relevant, and that is money. Anybody agree? Our topic is security, how to find financial peace. And as we all know, our world is in turmoil in many ways, and economic problems are not excluded from that list, are they? So we're going to be looking tonight at some of the principles that the Bible gives us for finding financial peace and security, and how to use this tool that money is in a way that will be honorable to God and a blessing to others, as well as providing for our needs. Maybe the best known verse in the Bible regarding money is this one from 1 Timothy 6, verse 10. For the love of money is the root of what? All evil. And this verse is often misquoted, and people might say money is the root of all evil. But that's not what the Bible says, is it? It says the love of money is the root of all evil. Money itself is simply a tool that we use, and it can be used for good or bad, just like anything else, or most things. There's a few things that can't be used for good, right? But most tools can be used either way. It depends on who's using it, what the attitude is. So the love of money is the root of all evil. Now let's just start by asking this question. What is the Bible's first mention of money and of wealth? It's often informative when you're doing a Bible study to go all the way back to the beginning, to the first time that this topic, whatever it may be you're studying, is mentioned. So the first time in the Bible that we find an explicit mention of money or of wealth is in reference to Abram, who became Abraham. And if you know his story, he was quite wealthy, wasn't he? And as he continued walking

0: with the Lord in his life, Abraham became wealthier and wealthier. And so we have Genesis 13, verse 2. Abram was very rich in cattle, in silver, and in gold. And we won't look at this verse, but a few chapters later, when Abraham sends his servant Eliezer to find a wife for his son Isaac, Eliezer actually expands on that list. So he includes cattle and silver and gold, but he lists other ways as well that Abram is wealthy. And so his portfolio was well diversified, wasn't it? And it's interesting that all of these forms of wealth or money that we find early in the world's history, we can see it here in Abram's life, these are actual physical commodities of some sort, aren't they? And you look at how we count most of our money in the world today, and we've been off any kind of a gold standard or tying our currencies to anything physical for a long, long time. In fact, I was looking this afternoon, and this report was from a couple of years ago, but they said about 92% of the world's money is fiat money now, which means it's not tied to anything. It simply is a government saying this particular currency is worth something. And it's not tied to anything actually physical. So only 8% is actual cash or gold or silver or something like that. Now, what was the Bible's first mention of a financial transaction? Well, it also is in connection with Abraham, and this was when his wife Sarah died. And I don't have that verse right there. That's okay. Here we go. Genesis 23, verse 9. So Sarah has died, and Abraham now is dealing with the people in Canaan there. He's trying to find a burial place for Sarah. And Genesis 23, verse 9 says that he may give me the cave of Machpelah, which he hath, which is in the end of his field. For as much money as it is worth, he shall give it me for a possession of a burying place among you. So one of the first transactions involving money that we find here with Abraham. So in many ways, Abraham, at least biblically speaking, is not only the father of the faithful, but he is the father of all those that have to deal with money, right? So he's our father as well. We still have to deal with this thing called money in our world today. Now, let's ask another question. What is the Bible's last mention of money? And as you may guess, we go to the book of Revelation to find that one. And it is in connection with a topic we were studying just a few nights ago, and that is the mark of the beast. So we go to Revelation 13 and the last mention of money here in verses 16 and 17. And he causeth all, both small and great, rich and poor, free and bond, to receive a mark in their right hand or in their foreheads, that no man might buy or sell, save he that had the mark or the name of the beast or the number of his name. So the question could be asked, why are we studying something like money in a Revelation seminar? Here's the answer right here. Because Bible prophecy tells us that money will be used at the very end of time to try to coerce people into a certain direction and to make certain decisions. And it also tells us that if we are faithful and loyal and obedient to God, the time will eventually come when we're going to have to make some pretty tough decisions regarding the money in our life. And where does our source of security come from? That's what it boils down to. And we'll see this played out a little bit here. You know, are we trusting God to provide what we need? Or am I trusting this thing called money, whether it's actual gold or silver hidden under my mattress, or a fiat money that only exists in zeros and ones in a computer somewhere? It still comes down to, who do I serve? Who am I trusting to provide for my needs? And we could boil down the, well, before we do that, take your Bible. Let's go to Revelation chapter 18. Revelation chapter 18. Now, on night number one, which was 4 weeks ago tonight, we looked at this chapter and we saw that when Babylon falls at the very end of time, the financial collapse of the world's economic system is part of this fall. There's other elements to Babylon. There's a spiritual element. There's politics and so forth. But the economy is a huge aspect of Babylon. So let's just review a few of these verses. Revelation 18, beginning in verse 2. An angel comes down from heaven and he cries mightily with a strong voice, saying, Babylon the great is fallen, and has become the habitation of devils and the hold of every foul spirit and a cage of every unclean and hateful bird. So here we see kind of the spiritual or religious aspects of Babylon. Verse 3 goes on. For all nations have drunk of the wine of the wrath of her fornication, and the kings of the earth have committed fornication with her, and the merchants of the earth are waxed rich through the abundance of her delicacies. So here's the economic aspects to this Babylon, mystery Babylon in Revelation. You know, it was interesting. I was looking at some statistics a little while ago here, but they were looking at the shift in wealth that happened during the pandemic over the last couple of years. And I don't know about you, but I can say for me, and I think for most Americans, life seems a little bit tougher now economically than it was, say, 3-4 years ago. But if you're one of the handful of billionaires in this country, their fortunes skyrocketed during the pandemic. And we actually added a number of billionaires to the list during those years. So very interesting. We see here Revelation telling us that there will be a dramatic increase of wealth for some at the end of time, but obviously not for everybody. Now, when Babylon falls, which most of the rest of the chapter describes, we see many, many references to the economy. So, for instance, look in Revelation chapter 18, verse 10. The kings of the earth stand far off for fear of her torment, saying, Alas, alas, that great city Babylon, that mighty city, for in 1 hour is thy judgment come. Verse 11, the merchants of the earth shall weep and mourn over her, for no man buyeth their merchandise anymore. The merchandise of gold and silver and precious stones and pearls and fine linen and purple and silk and scarlet and all thine wood and all manner vessels of ivory and all manner vessels of most precious wood and of brass and iron and marble. It's a pretty extensive list, isn't it, that we're looking at here in verse 12. The commodities of earth, the things that are being traded and sold for profit. But look where it goes in verse 13. Cinnamon and odors and ointments and frankincense and wine and oil and fine flour and wheat and beasts and sheep and horses and chariots. And then it says, and slaves and souls of men. That's just a little sobering verse right there, isn't it? And we see that Babylon is not content just to control the commodities of earth, but the ultimate goal is to control people, right? And the real question with the mark of the beast and why this topic of our attitude toward money matters is that when tests come in our life, whether they're little tests or a big test or the big test in Bible prophecy right here, we have to come to grips with a question in our lives, and that is, whom do I serve and whom do I worship, right? Who am I trusting to provide for my needs? So, really, the big issue here in Revelation, as we look at this issue of money and resources and so forth, who are you? You will worship the one that provides for your needs. If you're worshiping God, then when the test comes, you will stand faithfully like Daniel and his friends did, even when they were told, you must bow down and worship this golden image. And if you don't, here's the fiery furnace. If you know that God provides all that you need and you've learned how to trust him for that, you're in a much better position, aren't you, to trust him in the time of crisis. But if I've lived my life in such a way that I am relying on either my own efforts to earn what I need, now that doesn't mean that we shouldn't work hard, right? The Bible also says that if you don't provide for your family, you're worse than an infidel. So don't take this the wrong way. But if I am trusting solely to my own effort to provide for what I need, or if I am trusting what this world can give me, then really, who am I serving? And that's the underlying issue here that the mark of the beast is bringing out. Revelation 22, verse 3 says this about God's servants. There shall be no more curse, but the throne of God and of the Lamb shall be in it, and his servants shall serve him. Now, if you remember, when we studied the mark of the beast, we saw that it's really just a counterfeit for the seal of God. And so we want to have the seal of God because that is placed on the servants of God. We saw that in Revelation chapter 7. Here in Revelation 22, we see the reward that the servants of God get. Not only are they rescued from this world, which is crumbling and disintegrating and falling apart, but now they have the reward in heaven. So let's take our Bible and just look at a few verses here in Revelation 21 and 22 that shows us what are the rewards that God gives to his servants, or how does he provide for their needs? And we will see that these things God provides, he's doing it for us now. We don't have to wait until heaven until he starts providing these things for us. So just a short list. God provides for our basic physical needs. Look at Revelation chapter 19, verses 7 and 8. Let us be glad and rejoice and give honor to him, for the marriage of the Lamb is come, and his wife hath made herself ready. And to her was granted or given that she should be arrayed in fine linen, clean and white, for fine linen is the righteousness of saints. Here we see a symbolic picture of God providing clothing for his people. And of course, this is kind of a spiritual context, but Jesus also talked about how our Heavenly Father will clothe us, just like he clothes the grass of the field and the flowers of the field. In Revelation 22, verses 1 and 2, we read about the river of life and the tree of life. So here's our water and our food, God providing basic physical needs. We also see that God provides meaningful relationships. Revelation 21, verse 3. John writes, I heard a great voice out of heaven saying, behold, the tabernacle of God is with men, and he will dwell with them, and they shall be his people, and God himself shall be with them and be their God. What more meaningful relationship is there in life than your relationship with God, right? And if that relationship is right, then the spillover effect is that our relationship with other people will be much, much better as well. But how many people rely on money to build relationships with others? I mean, it happens all the time, doesn't it? And it works great until the money runs out. And then when the money runs out, you wonder where your friends went. Well, God promises to give us real relationships that aren't dependent on money. The next verse, Revelation 21, verse 4. God shall wipe away all tears from their eyes. There shall be no more death, neither sorrow nor crying, neither shall there be any more pain, for the former things are passed away. Again, you could ask the question, how many people around the world are using the tool of money to try to find joy and happiness, right? And even if they think they found it, is it the real thing? Doesn't last, does it? God also provides security and safety. Let's look at verse 25 from the same chapter. Speaking of the New Jerusalem, the gates of it shall not be shut at all by day, for there shall be no night there. If you don't need gates in your city, or if you have gates but you never need to close it, that means there's no enemy, right? There's nothing that you need to bar that door against. And so we see that God is also providing security and safety. And again, we can ask the question, how many times is money relied upon to provide that safety net, that security? And how quickly can that net disappear? And we've seen examples of that, haven't we? And maybe you've experienced it yourself in your own life. That bank account can get drained very, very quickly, almost overnight. Health and healing, Revelation 22, verse 2. In the midst of the street of it and of either side of the river was there the tree of life, which bare 12 manner of fruits and yielded her fruit every month. And the leaves of the tree were for the healing of the nations. You know, God has given us in his word and in his inspired writings many wonderful pieces of advice on how to be healthy, how to follow his natural plan of health. And that doesn't guarantee that we never get sick or that tragedies don't happen. But on the balance, if we follow his principles of health that we find in the Bible, we will have a longer, healthier life, more productive life. And finally, Revelation 22, verse 5. What does God promise his servants, or what does he give to them? There shall be no night there, and they need no candle, neither light of the sun, for the Lord God giveth them light, and they shall reign forever and ever. You want a dream job? It's sitting on a throne with Jesus up there in the New Jerusalem. And yet again, how many of us as human beings rely on money to try to get position and power and so forth, find our purpose in life? So there's really two alternatives that we see laid out here in the book of Revelation. And the question that is asked, that's even underlying the mark of the beast, is, are you relying on God to provide all that you need, or are we relying on something else? And most of the time, that something else ends up being money in some form or another. So 1 Timothy 6, verse 10 says, the love of money is the root of all evil, which while some coveted after, they have erred from the faith and pierced themselves through with many sorrows. We don't want to do that, do we? So we're going to look tonight at five money management principles that we find in the book of Matthew. And I had to limit it just to one book because the Bible is actually full of advice about money. It's one of the topics that rank right there of the highest, most frequently found things in the Bible. And it's, I think, no coincidence that many of these statements of Jesus regarding money are found in the book of Matthew. If you know Matthew's story, he was a tax collector. So he was very attuned to money and to this subject. And I think he probably listened extra carefully when Jesus was speaking these parables and talking about financial matters. So here we go. What Jesus says about money. Tip number one, invest in heaven's bank, right? This is a bank that will never fail and it never has to be bailed out. And that's good news in our world today, isn't it? Jesus says in Matthew 6, verse 19, lay not up for yourselves treasures upon earth where moth and rust corrupt and where thieves break through and steal, but lay up for yourselves treasures in heaven where neither moth nor rust corrupt and where thieves do not break through or steal. For where your treasure is, there your heart will be also. And this is the heart of the matter, isn't it? Jesus is not simply talking about financial advice, but he's aiming at the heart. Our affections and our thoughts and our devotion naturally lie where we have invested ourselves. And Jesus wants us to invest ourselves in something that will never fade away, which is heaven. What was it, 15 years ago, 2008, the great financial crash. And I was looking this afternoon, how much money was lost in just a few short weeks in that year? And we'll probably never know exactly for sure, but here were some estimates. U.S. homeowners lost a cumulative of $3.3 trillion in home equity during 2008. That's a lot of money, isn't it? That's one in six homeowners that suddenly found themselves underwater on their mortgage, right? Completely unable to keep up with these payments. The stock market erased $6.9 trillion in that same year. And if you add those two numbers together, it's a little over $10 trillion that simply vanished and disappeared in 2008. So not the only crash financially, of course, but a very recent example. And then in 2013, you might remember what happened over in the little island of Cyprus. Citizens woke up one morning and they found that their bank accounts, well, the government had borrowed from their bank accounts permanently in order to pay off government debt. The international lenders were demanding payment, and the only way they had to do it was what they now call a bail-in. Now, bailout is when the government pays money to the banks and essentially buys the bank. But a bail-in is when the bank takes the money from their investors to pay the government or other governments or whoever their debtors are. And a lot of people lost a lot of money literally overnight. And then they woke up and their account was much, much less than it had been the next day. And they took the government or they took the banks to court. And the ruling was that what the government had done was perfectly legitimate and it broke no laws, and they shouldn't have expected to keep that extra money above a certain limit anyways. So Jesus knew what he was talking about, didn't he? And then just a few weeks ago, Silicon Valley Bank. And, you know, even just a few days before, the state of California, as well as the CEO of the bank, they were issuing statements about how solid and secure this bank was. The day before it collapsed, they gave out their yearly bonuses to all their employees. And then the next day, it was gone. Overnight. So how do we invest in heaven's bank, right? That's a good question. Well, we start putting our money toward the Lord's work, don't we? Prayerfully, not foolishly, but asking the Lord, how do you want me to use what you have given me? One of the principles underlying this entire topic of money management is that we recognize that everything we get really belongs to the Lord, right? The Bible says that the cattle on a thousand hills belong to the Lord. We know He created everything. So if we approach this aspect of our lives as well, from the mindset that we are simply stewards taking care of what the Lord has entrusted to us, then we should naturally ask the master of the money, how do you want me to use this? But there are many, many ways that we can begin in a wise and prayerful manner, shifting these assets to heaven's bank and putting our money into the Lord's work, wherever that may be, wherever the need may arise. And if you're praying about that, the Lord will show you the right way to do it and the right time to do it. Okay, principle number two, and that is giving to those in need. So Jesus says in Matthew 5, verse 42, give to him that asks, and from him that would borrow of thee, turn not thou away. And I'll admit, this one starts hitting close to home for me, right? Because it can be hard to know how to give to those in need, that there's so much need out there. And sometimes you see someone asking for money, and at least, I'll be honest, sometimes I wonder, how are they going to use this, right? Is it going to be for something good or for something bad? But Jesus makes a pretty straight statement here. He says, give to those who need, and from those that need help. And it's this character trait of generosity, isn't it? This mindset of generosity. This is a big part of God's character. And Jesus said that our Heavenly Father sends the rain on the righteous and the unrighteous, the just and the unjust. And if we want to be more and more like God, then this aspect of generosity needs to be growing within us as well. There was a story that Charles Spurgeon, the great preacher from many years ago, supposedly told. A gardener presented his king with the greatest, biggest, most colorful carrot that he had ever grown. And the king gratefully accepted it. And in response, he gave this humble peasant farmer a great plot of land to build a bigger garden with. And as the story goes, one of the rich noblemen in the kingdom saw what the king had done, and he was motivated to give a gift himself. And so he gave his greatest stallion. He said, here is my best horse for you, O king. And the king simply said, thanks. And the nobleman asked him, why isn't there more of a reward for this? And the king said, well, that peasant gave me his carrot, but you gave yourself your horse. What was the motive for the giving, right? And what is the motive for our giving? Jesus wants us to give because our Father gives. And if we want to be like him, then we will look for opportunities to share as well. Proverbs 19, verse 17, whoever is generous to the Lord lends to the, whoever is generous to the poor lends to the Lord, and he will repay him for his deed. There was a story from many, many years ago, the late 1600s, and this was over in England. The German preacher August H. Franck, he had founded an orphanage. And just like many ministries today, right, he was always looking for the next dollar to pay the bills and to buy food. So he was on a very tight budget. One day, a poor widow woman came to his doorstep and asked him for a little bit of money. And I believe the currency back then was the ducat that they were using. And she asked him for two ducats. And at first he said, no, I don't have anything. You know, we're in need ourselves. Well, she began to cry, and something stirred in his heart. And so he said, wait here. And he went to his waiting room, and he started to pray. He said, Lord, what do you want me to do? And a very strong impression came, give this woman the two ducats. So he did that. And a couple days later, he received a letter from the woman, and she said, I am praying that the Lord will bless you and pour out heaven's blessings for your kindness. And within a week, he had received back those two ducats, plus about 10 more from another donor. And he was praising the Lord and saying, this is amazing. Look how the Lord has repaid this generosity. And then he received word that another nobleman in his estate had left 500 ducats for the orphanage. Maybe you have stories as well, how the Lord has rewarded generosity. But this is one of the big promises that we find in Scripture, that the Lord will reward this acts that we do for others. Proverbs 11, verse 24, there is that scattereth and yet increaseth, and there is that withholdeth more than is meet, but it tendeth to poverty. The liberal soul should be made fat, and he that watereth shall be watered also himself. He that withholdeth corn, the people shall curse him, but blessing shall be upon the head of him that selleth it. It's interesting that in the last few years, there has been some research coming out that suggests that we have actually been hardwired. And if you believe the Bible, we believe that we've been created to give. This was a fascinating article that appeared in Time magazine. Scientific research provides compelling data to support the anecdotal evidence that giving is a powerful pathway to personal growth and lasting happiness. Through fMRI technology, we now know that giving activates the same parts of the brain that are stimulated by food and other pleasurable activities. Experiments show evidence that altruism is hardwired in the brain and is pleasurable. Helping others may just be the secret to living a life that is not only happier, but also healthier, wealthier, more productive, and more meaningful. So Jesus knew it all along, didn't he? Maybe you've seen this illustration before. Can you hold more sand by clenching it tightly in your fist or by holding your hands open like that? And you know the answer, right? You can hold a lot more sand yourself if your hands are open. And God has promised that we can have many of God's blessings, including financial blessings, if we are sharing with others. Okay, tip number three from Jesus, and that is that we must choose our master. So in Matthew chapter 6, Jesus says this, verse 24, no one can serve two masters, for you will hate one and love the other. You will be devoted to one and despise the other. You cannot serve both God and money. And I don't know about you, but I've probably tried in my life far too many times to do that. And it doesn't work very well. And Jesus knew this. Jesus goes on. Let's actually turn to Matthew chapter 6. Because Jesus talks a lot about money here in Matthew chapter 6. So we're looking at Matthew chapter 6, beginning in verse 25. Jesus goes on after making this statement. And he says, therefore, I say unto you, take no thought for your life, what you shall eat or what you shall drink, nor yet for your body, what you shall put on. Is not the life more than meat and the body more than raiment? Behold the fowls of the air, for they sow not, neither do they reap, nor gather into barns. Yet your heavenly Father feedeth them. Are you not much better than they? Which of you by taking thought can add one cubit unto his stature? And why take ye thought for raiment? Consider the lilies of the field, how they grow. They toil not, neither do they spin. And yet I say unto you that even Solomon in all his glory was not arrayed like one of these. Wherefore, if God so clothe the grass of the field, which today is, and tomorrow is cast into the oven, shall he not much more clothe you, O you of little faith? So Jesus takes these simple illustrations from nature, something that we probably look at every day, these birds and the grass that is coming up now and the flowers. And if God cares for them and provides for them, will he not do even more for the people that he has died for? And then Jesus makes this statement. We're looking now at verse 31. He says, therefore, take no thought, saying, what shall we eat, or what shall we drink, or with what shall we be clothed? For the pagans run after all these things, and your heavenly Father knows that you need them. When I read that verse 32, and I've read it many times, but, you know, a few years ago I read it, and it really struck me. And The reason we put the NIV translation up there is because that was the translation I was reading when it really struck me. In the King James, it says, for the Gentiles run after all these things. But in the NIV, it says, for pagans run after all these things. In other words, their lives, Jesus said, are focused on getting what we need, securing these things for ourselves. And I thought, man, am I living like a pagan? Even though I go to church and, you know, I think I'm serving God, when it comes down to this issue of money, am I living more like a pagan, focused on what I need to get, what I want to get, thinking that I have to provide it, and really not living in faith or trust of my Heavenly Father? And it really struck me hard. We don't want to live like pagans, do we? Here's what Jesus says. Here's the solution, verse 33. Seek ye first the kingdom of God and his righteousness, and all these things shall be added unto you. Again, that doesn't mean that we just sit back and go on heavenly welfare, right, and expect God to just do for us what we can or should be doing for ourselves. But it does mean that we are not to stress or worry, right? You look at the birds. Those birds are active all day long, aren't they? They are building their nests, and they're getting this worm and that worm, and they're busy, they're working, but they're not stressed. They're just doing what they were created to do. What were we created to do? We were created to serve our Heavenly Father, to be servants of God, to help others. And if we focus on this and simply trust our Father to provide, he says that he'll do it. Tip number four, don't hide your money. So we found some interesting stories about people hiding their money. This one was from back in the 90s, I think. A repairman found $182,000 inside metal boxes that were suspended inside a bathroom wall. And so he told the homeowners here, and you can see them, or I think the repairman's there on the left and the homeowner's on the right. Now, they're smiling in this picture, but $182,000 is a good little bit of money. And so they started bickering over who gets this, right? And how would they split it? Well, it ended up being a big mess, and they went to court, and there were 21 descendants of the guy that had hid that money. His name was Patrick Dunn, and he hid this money all the way back in the 1930s during the Depression. And he said, I'm just going to tuck my money away inside a bathroom wall. And anyways, so 182,000 divided by 21, whatever that is, that's what they all came away with. Another example of people hiding money in strange places. This Colombian woman swallowed $7,000 during a fight with her husband. They had saved $7,000 to go on a trip to Mexico, I think it was, together, and then she found out that he was being unfaithful to her. So in a fit of rage, she swallowed the $7,000. And she and the money ended up in the hospital. And doctors were able to extract, what was it, $5,700 from her intestines. So the remaining money was split between the couple in court. Last example. I know this text is small. This Ontario man forgot that he had hidden $100,000 of cash inside his TV 30 years ago. As it happened, after he'd hidden that cash in the TV, he gave the TV to a friend. And then years later, the friend tossed it in the trash in the recycling, and the employees at the recycling plant found it. And somehow they tracked it all the way back to the guy that had originally stashed it in there, and he got his money back. He was a lucky man that those employees were honest. So don't hide your money, right? In these strange places. Jesus told a parable once about hiding money. And you can find it in Matthew 25. So let's look at that. Matthew chapter 25. And this particular parable begins in verse number 14. It's often referred to as the parable of the talents. Jesus says, the kingdom of heaven is as a man traveling into a far country who called his own servants and delivered unto them his goods. Unto one he gave 5 talents, to another 2, and to another one, to every man according to his ability. And then he took his journey. And as the parable goes on, the man that had received 5 talents, he invested it. And the man that had received 2 talents, he invested it also. But the man that had received one talent did something different with it. And when the master comes back, he calls all of these servants to him and he asks, what have they done with it? So if we jump down here, let's look at the report that the servants give to him. Verse 19, after a long time, the Lord of those servants came back and reckoned with them. And so he that had received five talents came and brought other five, saying, Lord, you gave me five talents. Behold, I have gained besides them five talents more. And he's commended by the master for his industriousness and his wise use of what was entrusted to him. Same thing happened with the servant that had been given two talents. He had doubled his money through wise investments and hard work, and so he receives a commendation also. But then we read in verse 24, then the servant with the one bag of silver came and said, Master, I knew you were a harsh man, harvesting crops you didn't plant and gathering crops that you didn't cultivate. Does he like his master, or does he think he's a pretty dishonest fellow? Yeah, he does not appreciate or like the character of his master. And that's the root problem, right? He does not have a relationship with his master. Verse 25, he goes on, I was afraid that I would lose your money, so I hid it in the earth. Look, here is your money back. But the master replied, you wicked and lazy servant, if you knew I harvested crops I didn't plant and gathered crops I didn't cultivate, why didn't you deposit my money in the bank? At least I could have gotten some interest on it. Then he ordered, take the money from this servant and give it to the one with the 10 bags of silver, and throw this useless servant into outer darkness, where there will be weeping and gnashing of teeth. And cast the unprofitable servant into outer darkness, there shall be weeping and gnashing of teeth. So Jesus is pretty clear in this parable, wasn't he? That we should not bury our money or our talents in the ground. Now, God has given each one of you many talents other than money. Your abilities, your interests, your time, your energy, these are all talents from the Lord, aren't they? And he wants us to put all of these things to use for him. But the money is included in that list as well. And there are many ways that we can bury money in the ground, at least keeping it away from the Lord's work. And, you know, if we're honest, and I'll include myself in this, my natural response is to cling tight to the little bit that I have and to bury it away where I think it's safe. But the way we keep it from being buried is to put it to use in the Lord's work again. And again, if you make this a matter of prayer, the Lord will show each one of us the right time and way to do this. And our last financial tip from Jesus tonight, number five. We need to return God's portion to him. So Jesus says in Matthew 23, verse 23, says, woe unto you, scribes and Pharisees, you hypocrites, for you pay tithe of mint and anise and cumin, and have omitted the weightier matters of the law, which are justice and mercy and faith. These you should have done and not leave the other undone. So we're going to end tonight by looking at this principle of tithing that we find all through the Bible. And Jesus was clear that tithing is a good thing. It's something that we need to be doing. And he took these leaders at his time to task because they were being very, very particular, right? Down to the counting of the little seeds that they were tithing, but they weren't doing it out of love for God or for other people. So we're going to back up a little bit here in the Bible. And the first mention of tithing that we find is, no surprise, with the story of Abraham, right? He's the father of all the money people in the Bible, as we saw a few minutes ago. So in Genesis chapter 14, we have the story of how Abraham rescues his nephew Lot after Lot has been taken captive by some enemy nations. And Abraham is so successful, he rescues not only Lot, but some of the other townspeople there in Sodom that had been captured with Lot. And the king of Sodom is ecstatic that Abraham and his men have succeeded in this rescue mission. And as Abraham is coming back, he meets this Melchizedek, who is a priest of God. Let's pick it up here in verse 18. And Melchizedek, king of Salem, brought forth bread and wine, and he was the priest of the Most High God. And he blessed him and said, blessed be Abram of the Most High God, possessor of heaven and earth. And blessed be the Most High God, which hath delivered thine enemies into thine hand. And he gave him tithes of all. So Abraham pays tithes to Melchizedek. Now, tithe in the Old Testament Hebrew literally means one-tenth. And so this is where we get the one-tenth figure for tithe that we still find within the church today. And Abraham, we find paying tithe of all that he had gained from this loot in the war, or booty in the war. The next mention of tithe is, I don't have it there on the screen, but it's actually in Jacob's story as well. So Abraham's grandson Jacob pays tithe as well. And then we find this system mentioned again when God is forming the nation of Israel. In Leviticus 27, verse 30, God says, "All the tithe of the land, whether of the seed of the land or of the fruit of the tree, is the Lord's. It is holy unto the Lord." And one of these principles that we find is that tithe, yes, it's one-tenth of what we bring in. It's one-tenth of our increase. But consistently throughout the Bible, God claims this first tenth as his. Now, in our culture and in the way we deal with money, sometimes we can think, well, what's the difference from this tenth to this tenth, right? It's all fake money anyways. It's all fiat money. But you look back where this system started, and God was very clear that it was the first fruits, or the very best, the first that they bring in. And this is the principle underlying tithe, that it's the first or the best that we have, God claims as his, that first tenth that comes back to him. Numbers 18, verse 21, God says, "Behold, I have given the children of Levi all the tenth in Israel for an inheritance, for their service which they serve, even the service of the tabernacle of the congregation." So God here is setting up the tribe of Levi as the tribe that will take care of the sanctuary. And then, of course, it was the family of Aaron, the sons of Aaron, who were Levites, who would actually be the priests that served. So what was the tithe used for in Old Testament Israel? It was used to pay the Levites, to pay the priests. This was their income. They were not allotted a section of land in Canaan like all of the other tribes. Their inheritance was the tenth or the tithe that came in. We can trace their history through Israel's history. And as you know, Israel's spiritual experience went up and down and back and forth like this. And almost invariably, when Israel's spiritual experience dipped and apostasy increased, the offerings and the tithe especially dropped. And on more than one occasion, we can find where the Levites are no longer serving in the sanctuary of the temple because they had no money. Nobody was paying the tithe. And so they had to go, and they were trying to eke out their living like everybody else. And every time a reform came, whether it was Hezekiah or Josiah or later on with Nehemiah, they always called the people back to a faithful giving of their offerings and especially of their tithes, this first tenth that God claims as his. 2 Chronicles 31, verse 5, this is Hezekiah's story. "As soon as the commandment came abroad, the children of Israel brought in abundance, the first fruits of corn and wine and oil and honey, and of all the increase of the field, and the tithe of all things brought they in abundantly." This was a great reformation in King Hezekiah's day. And as he started reading the book of the law, he realized all of the ways that Judah had been falling away from God. And so part of this great revival was that they became faithful once again in returning tithe. There are great promises in the Bible that God gives for a faithful and cheerful return of our tithes and offerings. So Malachi 3, beginning in verse 8, "Will a man rob God? Yet ye have robbed me. But you say, wherein have we robbed thee? In tithes and in offerings. You are cursed with a curse, for you have robbed me, even this whole nation. Bring all the tithes into the storehouse, that there may be meat in mine house, and prove me now herewith, saith the Lord of hosts, if I will not open to you the windows of heaven and pour you out a blessing, that there shall not be enough room to receive it." So God promises a very clear blessing when we return what belongs to him out of gratitude and thanks and obedience. It goes on in verse 11. Here's some of the blessings. I will rebuke the devourer for your sakes, and he shall not destroy the fruits of your ground. Neither shall your vine cast her fruit before the time in the field, saith the Lord of hosts. And all nations shall call you blessed, for you shall be a delightsome land, saith the Lord of hosts. That promise was given centuries and centuries and centuries ago, but it still stands today, because the God who made that promise is still God in heaven. And he still wants to bless his people. He wants to bless you. He wants to bless his church. But we need to do our part. And the call today is just the same as it was back then. To be faithful in our tithes and our offerings. To trust God as the one who provides for our needs, even as we do our part. But remembering that ultimately he is the one that provides. And especially when those times of crisis come in our lives, that we turn not to despair and discouragement or allow these crises to destroy our faith in God, but rather strengthen it. And remember that promise that if God clothes the birds and the grass and the flowers of the field, he will provide for you. He sent his son to die for you, and he's not going to allow us to wither in the field, so to speak. So there's a lot more that the Bible has to say about money, but these are some important principles that we find straight from Jesus in the book of Matthew. And I will speak for myself. They're timely principles, and they're challenging principles. And God gives these to us because he wants to draw us closer to him. So I would encourage each one of you, pray about these things. And if we've looked at something tonight that you recognize maybe can be tweaked a little bit or perhaps started for the first time in your life, pray about it. Ask God for wisdom. Ask him for discernment. You don't want to move rashly in anything financial, but we also don't want to hold back, do we? And we want to be faithful to what God has called us to do. And he's promised that when we do that, he will open the storehouses of heaven and give us blessings. And those blessings sometimes are financial. Sometimes it may be in other ways, but he promises that he will send them.
1: Okay, when hiding money, is it considered hiding when you put it in savings or life investments? Are there spiritual ways of investing?
0: Yeah, that's a big question, and it's a good one, too. Read it one more time. There were several parts to it.
2: There are two parts to it, I guess.
1: Yes, let's take the first one. No. When hiding money, is it considered hiding when you put it in savings or you invest it?
0: You know, there are several ways you can look at this. One understanding of hiding money is having it in a form where you can't liquidate it quickly or easily if the need arises. Now, that doesn't mean that you shouldn't have fixed assets, but it's good to have at least some portion of your portfolio in a form that can be quickly turned or liquefied or turned into cash if the need arises to give to somebody. You know, one of the principles we saw here recurring several times is that if a need arises, if there's a call made and, you know, some portion of the Lord's work needs money and it's all tied up in forms that you can't access, then that could be a way of hiding it in the earth. And you want to keep something that can easily be given quickly.
1: I suppose, too, one might need to think a bit about the definition of hiding, how it's being used here. Mm-hmm. There, of course, is no hiding money from the Lord. That isn't going to happen. He knows where you have put it. On the other hand, if you're talking about hiding money from the government, now that's another issue that probably the Bible has something to say about that also. There's something in there about render unto Caesar the things that are Caesar's. So you would want to not do that. But now if instead of using the word hiding, you were to have used the word when investing money, is it prudent to put it into savings or in other kinds of investments? Perhaps, I don't know what their thinking was.
0: Yeah, but well, a good savings account that, you know, has that buffer for the rainy day, so to speak, is an important thing to have. That's a prudent thing to do.
1: The second part of this question.
0: Just a moment, though.
1: Okay, sorry.
0: You mentioned the government. Even Jesus paid his taxes, right? You remember that. Someone came and asked him, do you pay taxes? And he told Peter to go down and go fishing. and the first fish he pulled out had the tax payment. I've never had that happen to me. That would be wonderful if next year's tax bill could be paid that way. But clearly Jesus set that example of living and operating and paying within that framework of paying taxes.
1: Yeah. The second part of the question, are there spiritual ways of investing?
0: I would say absolutely. And again, as you pray about how the Lord would have you invest that money, these would be spiritual ways of investing. Another way of looking at that, perhaps, is

0: strategies.
1: Yeah.
0: The church is pretty clear on that. And so if there's a question, err on the side of the Lord, and I think things will turn out rather well for you.
1: That's right.

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3: And I'm Dave Wilson, and you can find us at familylifetoday.com. This is Family Life Today. So we got Ron and Nan Deal back in the studio. We're going deep. We're talking about stuff that is real in our marriages and families.
2: But it's also super practical. I think you're going to really like it, and I know that you're going to identify with a lot of the things we're going to talk about today.
3: All right, so you've got attributes of love on this pillar. I'm looking at this amazing drawing. Yeah. I'm guessing you didn't draw.
4: No, we didn't. Didn't come up with this.
3: You know, under love, you got unique, worthy, and belonging. You mentioned it a little bit, but explain unique. If I'm loved, are you saying that I sense that I am so special and unique?
4: That's it. Uniqueness and specialness. Yeah, there's a million people out there that could be your spouse, but this is the person you've chosen. This is the person. This is your child. I mean, you know, we all feel that.
2: Oh, definitely. Oh.
4: That's the thing that most of us really love and cherish is feeling unique to the person who loves us, feeling unique to our parents, feeling and making one another feel unique and reminding each other, you're the one for me. You know, those kind of comments are the things that elevate our status. And within a relationship, that's an important piece to feeling like you're loved.
3: You know, it's interesting. In our marriage, when I feel like Ann celebrates my uniqueness.
4: There you go.
3: I mean, and she didn't for a long time. Mm-hmm. And probably I didn't deserve it. I honestly, sitting here right now, I feel like you love how I'm quirky and weird and just who I am. She really appreciates it. I want to run home to that.
4: Yes.
3: Who wouldn't?
4: Yes. Right.
3: Is that what you're talking about?
4: That's what we're talking about.
3: Have you guys gotten to that place?
5: Oh, definitely.
4: Absolutely.
5: Oh, definitely.
4: What I love about her, like, especially the transformation in her, that is something that, I mean, when her eyes light up, she has the most beautiful green eyes. And I've always noticed that. But when she sparkles, it's sort of like it just comes alive again in me. And I just am so drawn to her beauty.
5: And your uniqueness, the thinker that you are, and, oh man, the details in just travel, just coming here, the details into the travel and the planning, and you're always a step ahead.
3: Now, how did you get from that bugged you?
5: Oh, it drove me
3: nuts. Now you celebrate it.
5: I worked on me and my pride.
3: So it wasn't him.
5: No, it wasn't him.
3: I mean, maybe he got better at some of the edges, but it was you.
5: It was me, for sure.
3: Yeah.
5: It was definitely me. And it was a pride and it was a selfishness. And I think angerness and bitterness that took
2: resentment.
5: For sure, resentment.
2: Yeah.
5: Oh, for sure.
2: Yeah.
4: The words I appreciate is speaking to uniqueness. I appreciate the way you cook this meal. I appreciate the way you put pillows on our bed, even though I think it's really unnecessary to make the bed every single day. I appreciate, you know,
3: 18 pillows.
4: If you're a parent, thinking about your children and complimenting, catching them doing something right. Mm-hmm. We're really good at parenting and catching them doing something wrong, but attending to the good things that our children do spontaneously and go, wow, you just shared your toy with your brother. That's fantastic. That's commenting on uniqueness.
2: Well, I remember saying to our kids, and now I say it to our grandkids, of just kind of snuggling with them, of saying, can you believe there's nobody like you in the whole world?
5: Yes.
2: And there never has been,
4: so beautiful.
2: And there never will be.
4: That's it.
5: Right.
2: I'm like, and we get to be with you. Like, mm-hmm. It's like you're so unique. Nobody. And God has so many special things inside of you. We don't even know about them yet. It's exactly. going to be so fun to see who God made you
3: and
2: to
3: you
2: be.
3: And you even think as a parent or a grandparent, they're probably not hearing that when your kids walk out of your house.
2: Mm.
3: They
2: Definitely.
3: Go to school, middle mm-hmm. school, high school. They're right. not being told. They're right. being cut down because mm-hmm. other people want to build themselves up.
2: And they want to be like everybody else.
3: And so they need a home where they can walk in and feel, right. there's the word, safe.
4: That's it. Mm-hmm.
3: Like they think I'm special here.
4: So listen to our themes. Uniqueness speaks to their sense of identity. I'm somebody and I'm loved. Mm. That's what this is driving at. Another word is worthiness. You feel worthy when people love you. You feel like you're worth something. You have inherent value. Now, we all get this when we think about God and his love for us
2: Definitely.
4: And how he's all the comments we have in scripture about that. Even on a human level, though, it speaks to my value when you're near me and you say, I just want to hold your hand. I just want to sit. Can we just sit and be together? Like those things, like I said that, Ann, and you smiled. It immediately warms something in you. When you feel like, wow, they care enough about me to want to be with me, to be near me, to spend time with me, all of that is speaking to worthiness.
2: It's funny, when we were in seminary, we had somebody do this like healing kind of prayer, which was interesting. Mm. And so they did this thing, you could do this with your kids too, like picture yourself on a boat, you know, so you just see it in your mind. And then picture all of a sudden you hear Jesus call your name and you see Jesus on the water and then Jesus calls you to come to him. And so I'm like doing this. I think I was probably 22 years old and I'm picturing it and Jesus says, come. And in my thought, I couldn't get close to him.
4: Wow.
2: I couldn't walk mm-hmm. close to him because
4: yeah.
2: I felt unworthy.
4: Yeah.
5: Mm-hmm.
2: And I think so many of us feel unworthy
4: yes.
2: with God, and then we don't feel worthy anywhere. It's like a little secret of our unworthiness that's like a badge that we hide from everybody. But it was shocking to me that I couldn't even get close to Jesus because I felt so unworthy because of my sexual abuse, because I'm not worthy to be around the King.
5: Right.
4: One of the things I love about the story of the woman at the well in John 4, and it's a hidden element of this story. That story is what we call a sentence starter. Anybody listening to John tell that story in the first century would have said, oh, we know this one. The story starts, a guy goes to a well and he meets a woman. Now, the Hebrew people, the Jewish people know that story. That's how Jacob met his wife. That's how Moses met his wife. Like the great fathers of our faith. Oh, we love this one. And she's a worthy woman and he's a worthy man and they're going to do great things for the kingdom. Mm-hmm. But John's story goes like this. A guy goes to a well and he meets a woman and she is unworthy.
3: Hmm.
4: And all the people would have said, whoa, hold up. We don't like this story. This doesn't make any sense to us. She has to be worthy. That's the point of the story. Jesus makes her worthy.
2: Mm-hmm.
4: Every one of us is the woman at the well in our shame, all alone, middle of the day, heat, no friends.
3: Hiding.
4: Yeah. We are her.
3: Yeah.
4: And he makes us worthy. By his word, by the washing of the water, by what he offers. That's the story that John wants us to pick up. And of course, it's difficult because in our mind, we're unworthy. Why do we think we're unworthy? Because life, we've had relationships in this life that didn't always affirm that worthiness. So again, we always have to come back to who does God say about who I am?
5: Or like you said, Anne, you had circumstances, very terrible circumstances happen to you. Or like me, the baggage I brought into the marriage was a lifetime of just feeling unloved, not being in a loving home that poured that into me. And those messages run deep. They run deep. They defined me. And they also surrounded me with pain. And so then to allow myself to be loved by others, I was the defender of myself forever, especially with Ron, because I learned to defend myself. I learned what I didn't like and what I needed from people and what I wanted from people, but what I wasn't getting. For me, coming into the relationship, I came in void of some of that in my life. And so I've really had to journey with the true source of that, like the woman at the well.
2: Yeah.
4: Belonging is the third element of love, gives us a sense of identity. And this woman at the well story, I mean, she immediately feels belonging. She was all alone at the beginning of the story. At the end of the story, she feels so confident. She runs back to town, starts telling everybody, I met this guy.
5: You got
4: to
5: come. This missionary.
2: Like, she's an outcast.
4: She's
2: overflowing. She doesn't care.
4: Why? Because now she's family. She belongs. Mm-hmm. She knows who she is. She knows who she belongs to. Oh, my goodness. I mean, that is such an important story. So when I claim my wife, when I say I would marry you all over again, that tells her she belongs. When I look at my children and I go, man, there's nobody else. I mean, you're it. Nan used to say our kids were day, night, and dusk. Three
5: they
4: boys,
5: were.
4: All different personalities.
5: They were.
4: And that was their uniqueness, right?
5: Yeah.
4: There's their uniqueness. Their gifts and talents were different, and we would call those out, and we would see those things and compliment those things and pull them forward as much as we could. And we would also claim them in the sense that you're with us. You're part of us. You're ours. There's nobody like you. That's how we end up coming to believe that I'm loved and lovable. And that's so important in childhood because that's what we carry into marriage.
3: Yeah.
5: If you do come from a family of origin where that was void, it was never given to you, or circumstances like you, Anne, where
2: trauma,
5: God is a God of redemption. Mm. He is a God of hope. He is a God of love. He can redeem that. He can heal that, and he can restore that. And that is what you need.
4: Yes.
2: I remember being in prayer after doing some healing and therapy. But I remember having that picture again of Jesus reaching out his hand. And I remember feeling like, oh, he died for me to be worthy. His blood has made me worthy. And I felt like I had that picture of in my mind of him reaching out to me, me taking his hand and him calling me my beloved. Oh, I do belong. I am his.
5: Yeah.
2: I am his. And all of us want that sense of belonging.
4: And it's no mistake that God creates a thing called the church.
2: Yeah.
4: Where we belong as soon as we come to faith and join the family of God. Like that whole community thing is super important to, again, feeling sense of love and where we fit.
3: It's interesting when you talk to pro athletes or anybody that's been on a team and then retires after decades.
4: Oh.
3: Because I've talked to a lot of them, and I'm like, you miss the game? Not really. No. What do you miss? Every single person I've ever asked that always says, I miss the locker room, miss the guys, I miss the community. We did something together.
4: Yes.
3: You know, it's just that belonging. I had my identity. I was a part of something, and it wasn't just me, it was us.
2: Mm-hmm. And if you're not in a local church that's like a Bible preaching, like they are loving Jesus, you're missing that belonging of the body, which we all need.
5: Definitely.
6: We want to hear from you.
3: Yeah, like literally hear you.
6: You can leave us a voice message with your questions, concerns, praise reports, or whatever.
3: Or maybe you just want us to answer a question or explore a certain topic. Whatever you want to say, you get to call and say.
6: All you have to do is go to speakpipe.com/familylifetoday. 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
3: Okay, talk about safe.
4: Okay.
3: Trust.
4: So, yep. Trust is wrapped up and gives us safety. And there's three elements of that. There's a sense of reliability in the relationship. Transparency is an element here. And then fairness. Now, that one's a fun one to talk about. But reliability, it has to do with, can I rely on Nan to do what she says she's going to do? And basically, this is the big one in the sense of commitment. Like, is she really honoring commitments that she's made to me? And do I honor the commitments I've made to her? But it's also the little things. Like, you know, you're disappointed when they say, yeah, I'm going to pick that thing up for you at the store and bring it home. And then they forget.
3: Or I'm going to be home at 6.
4: And they don't call. And then they're, now, if it happens every once in a while, reliability is still there. By the way, Terry Hargrave and his wife, Sharon, they've kind of quantified this. They say 90% of the time, if you're reliable, then we basically still have a trustworthy relationship. But a little bit more than, less than 90%. And all of a sudden, things call into question. Let me ask you this. If you were to go, ladies, to get your hair done, and you walk out with a chop job, how often are you going back? How many times would you give them another?
5: Never.
4: One time. Reliability is not there. You're not going back. If you took your dog to get their hair cut and they kind of didn't do it so great, but the next time it was great, or they did five good and then one bad.
5: Well, you're talking to a dog lover, so I would not go back. But
7: I'm a dog lover too. I wouldn't either, but yeah, but we get what you're saying, right? Yeah, you know, you guys aren't very grace-giving people. You're talking about, yes, our hair and our dogs.
3: That's right. Well, let's get real. What about an affair?
4: Oh, now we've...
3: A vow has been broken.
4: Now we've... Reliability is gone.
3: How do I trust?
4: You don't trust.
3: Yeah.
4: I mean, that's the point, is that it has been broken and lost, and there is a massive repair process.
3: Can I get your trust back?
4: Absolutely.
3: How?
4: You're going to earn it back one step at a time. You're going to restore reliability. Hmm. Okay?
3: Yeah.
4: Now, there's a lot of things that are involved in that. You know, confession and owning and taking responsibility.
5: Well,
4: for that.
5: Being transparent.
4: For
5: sure.
4: That's the next element, is transparency, yes. Which is... Hey, we're never going to have a relationship. Two people don't ever fall in love with one another if you don't ever open up about who you are, if you don't show something of yourself. Mm-hmm. I mean, that's integral to even the beginning of a journey. But ongoing in a relationship, like, it matters when she comes home at the end of the day and says, "How was your day, Ron?" And I go, "Yeah, it's fine." You know, how long are you going to live in a relationship where you get two words and nothing about their experience, what they're feeling, what they're thinking about life? You try to do parenting without, you know, the other person never has an opinion about anything. Where are you, right? Mm-hmm. I mean, without an open transparency, obviously there's no substance. Back to rebuilding after an affair, you're going to have to be completely transparent about who I was and what I did. And I'm learning what led me down that road of vulnerability, and I take full responsibility for all of that paves the way for you to then begin to start living a reliable life back to a new track record of trustworthiness. And at some point, the spouse can begin to trust you again. I don't get to decide if I'm the offender when you start trusting me again. Like, I've got to have a long track record to prove that I'm on a new path.
3: This pillar, reliability, trustworthiness, or openness and transparency. And then what is fairness?
4: Fairness is that there's a give and take in relationships. And we should be able to expect that we each do our part. But this is not keeping score.
5: I was just going to say, it's not keeping a ledger.
4: This is not about, well, wait a minute, I've done 9 good things for you lately, and you've only done 6 for me. And
3: I
4: you
3: do
4: need
3: that
4: to step
3: every
4: in.
3: Week.
4: Which, by the way, there's a message in. If you find yourself keeping score, it's telling you you don't feel safe.
5: Do you keep score? Do you do that?
3: No. No, but I have felt that in our past.
5: Yes.
3: And it's really, I do everything around here, you do little around here. Yes. And she was right.
4: What people are really asking is, ultimately, am I safe in this relationship and am I loved? Because if you love me, you'll do stuff. You'll
3: get off the couch, help me.
4: You'll be part of the process.
5: Team.
4: Exactly.
5: Here was where I kept score. Oh, you're doing it for everybody else?
7: Yeah. Oh, me too, man.
5: Oh, my. Let me just tell you how many things you've done for so-and-so and so-and-so and this and that and this and that. And I got one.
7: Yeah, I totally did that. Yeah.
5: And that just sent me into resentment every single time.
4: Because you didn't feel loved.
5: I didn't feel loved.
4: See, it all tracks back to these two things. I'm telling you, everything tracks back to a question about love or trustworthiness and safety. So fairness, though, needs to be said. I can have a general expectation that Nan's going to do her part. I mean, nobody enjoys a relationship. Would you have a business relationship or a client relationship where you do 100% of everything and they do nothing? You provide the product, they never pay you. Nobody would stand for that. If you have a friendship where you're the one who always calls, you're the one who says, let's get together, and you make it happen, and then they never do. Like, there's nothing offered from the other side. A marriage that's out of balance like that is not going to experience safety. Friendships, et cetera. Parent-child relationships. I work with kids a lot who single-parent homes or blended family homes, and there's been a disruption in the family story, and one parent is now sort of MIA. Guess what? That hurts a child's heart, right? Mm-hmm. They can't rely on you. We're back to reliability. And they don't have a sense that you contribute what I should expect a dad or a mom to do. Likewise, parents expect certain things out of their kids. This is how you belong in this family. You do your chores and we do ours. So I think sometimes we get so scared of saying, well, nobody's keeping score, as if that means we don't have a genuine expectation that we all contribute. Okay, what are we saying with all this? What we're saying is, when I'm reliable, when I'm doing my part, when I'm honoring commitments, when I'm showing up, when I'm bringing my best self as much as I can, when I'm revealing myself, transparency, when I am contributing to our relationship and doing my part, that's going to create a climate where she and I both feel like, yeah, we're in this, we're both in this, we have value, we belong, and this relationship is protected and safe. The point of all of this, guys, when I feel loved and safe, I flourish. Here's the punchline. When I feel loved and safe, I give, give,
5: I was just gonna
4: give.
5: Say.
4: Self-giving love becomes easy. Sacrifice becomes easy. Surrender becomes easy because I'm safe in this thing. The minute I start doubting or call into question either love or safety, I start thinking how much I want to give. I start calculating whether or not, am I losing here? Do I want to? It completely unwinds my flourishing and it unwinds what I begin to offer into the relationship.
5: I think when we're both feeling that, we both bring the best of ourselves to it. I mean, what you are good at, you are very good at, an amazing provider. I'm more of the caretaker and the needs meter. And I see those, you're amazing at all the details that have to do with the home and the cars. And I couldn't do all those things. And I wouldn't want to because you're better at that than I. When we come into that feeling, that love and that trust and that safety, we both bring the best of ourselves. And then our usness is blessed by that. And I think that blesses our children and our grandson. I really do.
3: How long did it take you to get there?
5: Well, how...
4: We've been married 40 years.
5: 40 years.
4: 40 years.
5: Yeah.
4: And we've kind of said, you know, we had elements of this. And I think most couples do. But then there's these moments of doubt and concern. And then we had a season of our life, probably 10 years.
5: So
4: where
5: dry.
4: We didn't, neither one of us felt safe. Neither one of us
5: were trying.
4: Right. So off and on, you know, there's been questions and doubts and concerns. And at the same time, a whole lot of good. I would say it's only been the last decade, maybe even less, that we have felt like we're thriving.
3: You've been married?
4: 40 years.
3: Yeah, that's why I asked that.
4: Been 30 years spending time going,
3: wow. I mean, ours has been similar in terms of, I would say, the last 10 or 20 years, but it wasn't the first 10.
4: That's right. Mm-hmm.
3: And so I don't want a couple that just got married to be discouraged, but I think... You don't figure this out for a while. Yeah. It's a struggle.
4: You got to grow
3: normal.
4: Up.
3: That's
4: into,
3: okay.
4: Yes.
3: In some ways, I had this image in my head. It's like I'm a car with a full gas tank, and I'm holding a gas pump right here. If my tank is full, I drive by every gas station.
4: Yeah.
3: Why would I even look? But when it's empty or even half empty,
4: that's right.
3: I drive out, and I'm like, you're just stopping everywhere to get feeling loved and feeling trusted.
4: Mm-hmm.
3: So it could be... achievements, it could be whatever.
4: Exactly.
3: But when you, and I did this last night, Anna know this. I mean, when I looked at her last night in the middle of the night, snoring.
5: Was I snoring?
3: Only because she's got this really bad cold. She never snores. But I hear her, because she's so congested. And I look over at her and I'm like, I am so in love with this woman. No, that's what I thought. And I feel so loved. And I knew we were talking about this today, and this I felt safe. I feel safe.
4: Mm-hmm.
3: Now, I couldn't say that in year 1 through 10, maybe.
4: Mm-hmm.
3: I feel that. And when you said that just a minute ago, flourish, I feel like I'm the best man version I could be of myself. And it's because this woman loves me and trusts me in a way I don't deserve. That's the gospel.
4: Mm. Part of the problem is that life has... given us some imperfect relationships where we didn't feel loved and safe with parents, family, maybe spouse, a former spouse. And so how do we rise above that and act better than we feel? That's something worth talking about.
3: Next time we get you back in here, we'll talk about that. And again, the book is The Mindful Marriage, and you can get it at familylifetoday.com. 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
1: This is By the Way. Well, it was on this date 60 years ago that construction of the Berlin Wall was completed. Those who had it built had plans for it to exist for generations. As many real and figurative walls do, it separated friends and families. It was a monument to the ability of some to control the lives of others, but ultimately, it failed. In all our lives, there are walls, not of brick and mortar, but walls that separate us from others. There are attitudes and prejudices and fears and misinformation. Some walls for our protection from evil are good to keep, but others that keep us from doing what God would have us do in our world need to come down. This is By the Way.
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Lord, make me an instrument of your peace. Where there is hatred, let me sow love. Where there is injury, pardon. Where there is discord, unity. Where there is doubt, faith. Where there is error, truth. Where there is despair, hope. Where there is sadness, joy. And where there is darkness, light.

Master, grant that I may not so much seek to be consoled as to console, to be understood as to understand, to be loved as to love. For it is in giving that we receive, it is in pardoning that we are pardoned.

For it is in giving that we receive. It is in pardoning that we are pardoned. And it is in dying that we are born to eternal life. Lord, make me an instrument of your peace.

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1: Man, everywhere you look, guys are wearing baseball caps, and girls and women are wearing them, too. I mean, more often than not, the caps really don't have anything to do with baseball. From school to church to everyday life, you got more and more people wearing those caps. Every once in a while, I would say to my sons, hey, guys, you look so good without a hat. You look better. I usually got a simple explanation. I'll bet you know. Bad hair day, Dad. Yeah. Well, there are those days you don't have time to wash your hair or get it to look right, so you just cover it with a hat, right? Which leads to an interesting moment in Christian youth meetings when it's time to pray. Because, of course, hats come off when you pray, right? Well, no matter how bad your hair looks, God doesn't care. Now, I guess if you time it right, you can take it off after every eye is closed, hope no one peeks, and then put it back on real quick before anybody's got their eyes open. I'm Ron Hutchcraft, and I want to have a word with you today about no secrets in the throne room. Our word for today from the Word of God begins in Hebrews chapter 4, verse 12, and it says, the Word of God is living and active, sharper than any two-edged sword. It penetrates even to dividing soul and spirit and joints and marrow. It judges the thoughts and attitudes of the heart. Nothing in all creation is hidden from God's sight. Everything is uncovered and laid bare before the eyes of him to whom we must give account. In other words, your hat is always off. What we've managed to cover up from everyone else, God sees. The covering comes off when you pray, or it ought to. But we have a tendency to get all dressed up for God. And we come to him with this flowery prayer language. We talk to him about religious stuff. But real prayer begins when you come into God's presence with the real you. The one who isn't all together like everybody else thinks you are. The one who's struggling and honest about it. The one who's hurting. The one who's doubting. Or the one who's grieving or sinning. And maybe you're falling. Maybe you're giving out or maybe even giving up. See, the first reason to come to God honestly is this. God already knows. That's what this says. All things are uncovered and laid bare. There's no point in coming to impress God. You come not as you ought to be, but as you are. And then in verse 15, we've got a second reason we can come honestly to God. It says, we do not have a high priest who's unable to sympathize with our weaknesses. But we have one who has been tempted in every way just as we are, yet without sin. God really understands. I mean, you're talking to the God who's been here. He's been hurt. He's been lonely. He's been exhausted. He's been criticized. Jesus was abandoned. He was slandered, tempted, betrayed. He was beaten. He was murdered. What a Savior. We can come uncovered to this Lord because he's walked this road. And Jesus gives us someone who laughs with us and who struggles with us and who cries with us. And there's one more reason to come honestly. God really responds to it. Yeah, verse 16 says, let us then approach the throne of grace with confidence that we may receive mercy and find grace to help us in our time of need. No condemnation and not just understanding. God sends two supernatural resources in response to our honest sharing, mercy and grace, aimed right at the honest need you just poured out to him. But God doesn't impose himself. He only comes by invitation. You only know the empowerment of God's grace in an area that you've totally opened up to him. Remember, bring the real you to God, like the hymn says, just as I am, without one plea, but that thy blood was shed for me. The you that's been hidden from everyone else, that's the you God wants. It's the one he wants to carry, that he wants to heal. Listen, a bad hair day is one thing. It's the bad heart days that Jesus is concerned about. And when you pray, would you uncover what's really there?
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4: Here's some guidance for your life today from Proverbs chapter 10, verse 9. People with integrity have firm footing, but those who follow crooked paths will slip and fall. Proverbs chapter 10, verse 9.

Send them away so that they may go into the surrounding countryside and villages and buy themselves something to eat. But he answered them, You give them something to eat. And they said to him, Shall we go and spend 200 denarii on bread and give them something to eat? And he said to them, How many loaves do you have? Go look. And when they found out, they said, 5 and 2 fish. And he commanded them all to sit down by groups on the green grass. They sat down in groups of hundreds and of fifties. And he took the 5 loaves and the 2 fish, and looking up toward heaven, he blessed the food and broke the loaves, and he kept giving them to the disciples to set before them, and he divided up the 2 fish among them all. They all ate and were satisfied. And they picked up 12 full baskets of the broken pieces and also of the fish. There were 5,000 men who ate the loaves. Immediately Jesus made his disciples get into the boat and go ahead of him to the other side to Bethsaida, while he himself was sending the crowd away. After bidding them farewell, he left for the mountain to pray.

In Mark chapter 6, a crowd has gathered around Jesus Christ. Now we pick up reading from the scriptures at Mark 6:35. When it was already quite late, his disciples came to him and said, "This place is desolate, and it is already quite late.

Mark 6:47. When it was evening, the boat was in the middle of the sea, and he was alone on the land. Seeing them straining at the oars, for the wind was against them, at about the fourth watch of the night he came to them, walking on the sea, and he intended to pass by them. But when they saw him walking on the sea, they supposed that it was a ghost, and cried out, for they all saw him and were terrified. But immediately he spoke with them and said to them, "Take courage, it is I, do not be afraid." Then he got into the boat with them, and the wind stopped. And they were utterly astonished, for they had not gained any insight from the incident of the loaves, but their heart was hardened. When they had crossed over, they came to land at Gennesaret and moored to the shore. When they got out of the boat, immediately the people recognized him and ran about that whole country and began to carry here and there on their pallets those who were sick to the place they heard he was. Wherever he entered villages or cities or countryside, they were laying the sick in the marketplaces and imploring him that they might just touch the fringe of his cloak. And as many as touched it were being cured. This is The Word with Nicholas Hope. And the address here is Post Office Box 444, Paradise, California, 95969.

This is Max McLean. How does the Lord comfort his people who suffer from their oppressors? Listen to the Bible from Zechariah 8. You who now hear these words spoken by the prophets who were there when the foundation was laid for the house of the Lord Almighty, let your hands be strong so that the temple may be built. The seed will grow well. The vine will yield its fruit. The ground will produce its crops, and the heavens will drop their dew. I will give all these things as an inheritance to the remnant of this people. As you have been an object of cursing among the nations, so will I save you, and you will be a blessing. Do not be afraid, but let your hands be strong. From Zechariah 8, listen to the Bible. It's great for the soul.

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1: This is Max Licato. In his fine book, The Dance of Hope, Bill Fry remembers the day he tried to pull a stump out of the Georgia dirt. One of his chores as a 12-year-old was to search for stumps of pine trees that had been cut down and chop them into kindling. But there was one root system he just couldn't pull out of the ground. He was still struggling when his father came over to watch. "I think I see your problem," the dad said. "What's that?" the son asked. "You're not using all your strength." Bill exploded and told him how hard he'd been working. "No," the dad said, "you're not using all your strength." When Bill cooled down, he asked what his father meant. And the dad said, "You haven't asked me to help you." You don't have to do it alone, friend. Present the challenge to your father and ask for help. Will he solve the issue? Yes, he will. This is Max Licato.
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1: In Trafalgar Square in London, England, in the National Gallery, there are over 2,500 paintings that hang there. Some of them are over 700 years old. It's easy to spend hours in that place. A place like that you can't really appreciate just by making a short visit, walking through a little section. You can't just drive past. Same is true of Westminster Abbey. You can't drive by and see the magnificent architecture and say, well, I've been there. And you can't visit the Statue of Liberty from a distance. And you can't drive through Yosemite National Park and say, well, I've explored it. It's just like that with Christianity. You can't just rush through it or rush past it. You can't appreciate it from the window of a tour bus. You've got to get down, spend some time in God's Word. Your faith will never be what God wants it to be unless you take the time to truly connect with Jesus. Welcome to Scripture Pursuit. I'm Glenn Russell, your host. Today, we continue our series exploring the biblical books of 1st and 2nd Corinthians. We're so glad that you've joined us for our Bible discussion entitled, All to the Glory of God. And we're delighted to welcome as our guest, once again, seminary student and Bible student, Tanaka Miracle Chagogunzu. Tell us a little bit about your name, Tanaka.
2: I'm glad to be here. My name means, it's Shona, so a direct translation of my name is We Are Beautiful. But I think the idea behind my name was when I was born, my parents were satisfied. Hence, We Are Beautiful, We Are Satisfied. And my middle name, I don't have a full story as to why Miracle, but Zimbabweans have a, there's something common about Zimbabwean names. They like to give us words or adjectives for names. So I was a miracle child. And I mean, that name has really been true in my life. My life has been filled with miracles. So to my parents, I was a miracle. And I see that in my life. So yeah, that's a bit about my name.
1: That's beautiful. And of course, Chagogunzu is your family name.
2: Yeah, that's our family name.
1: Well, Tanaka, we're so glad to have you with us. Just want to remind our listeners and viewers, you can go to the WAUS app and listen to programs, or go to YouTube and subscribe to Scriptural Pursuit. Tanaka, would you lead us in prayer that God will prepare our hearts and minds for His Word?
2: Sure. Let's close our eyes and pray. Father in heaven, Lord, we thank you for this opportunity you've given us to study your Word. We cannot understand it without your Spirit. So we invite your Spirit, Lord, to open up our minds, give us understanding, and help what we share to be a blessing to those who will be viewing, and maybe a blessing to ourselves as well. In Jesus' name I pray. Amen.
1: Amen. Amen. So, Tanaka, just a question about Scripture as we get started. What is it, kind of a twofold thing for a brief response, what is it about Scripture that has made you choose to spend your life studying it and your life sharing it, especially with young people? Do you find it's effective in their lives, in your life? What is it?
2: Scripture has changed my life. I was living a life where I never thought I needed Scripture. I never saw the relevance of Scripture in my life. But when I opened it, I always say I made the one mistake of opening the Bible and deciding to read it.
1: Yes.
2: Because my life was forever changed. And I had no choice. It's like I knew the truth now, and it just had a compelling power over my life that just drove me to now live my life for God. So I saw that Scripture has that power to change my life. And it's not only my life. I witnessed the change of Scripture in the lives of many people. I'm responsible for leading young people. And when I share the Scripture with them, I see how it transforms their life more than anything in this world that is shouting for their attention. I see how Scripture has a compelling power over their lives as well, and they just want to give their lives to Jesus. So this is what made me dedicate my life to studying this ancient book, because I believe that it has a transformational power that you cannot find anywhere else.
1: Yeah. Oh, thank you. That is so true. And we see that happening in the city of Corinth. Let's just quickly review a little bit. We're looking at 1 Corinthians. Corinth was a commercial city in the Roman Empire. It was a city that was kind of famous for several things, for its commercial success, but also for the gods, where they worshiped Poseidon, the god of the sea, and Aphrodite, the goddess of sexual love. And so it had a reputation for idolatry and immorality. And Paul has served there for 18 months as a tent maker and apostle, missionary. established a congregation. Now he's away from Corinth. He's in Ephesus, and he's finding out there's some problems back there, and the congregation has some questions for him. And so in the section we're looking at today, sections 8 through 10, we find him responding to some of the issues in the congregation. So this is pastoral theology. You know, Tanaka, you're studying deep into scripture and the original languages and so forth. And sometimes those, you can say high or low, those studies can take us a little far from daily life, it seems. But this is pastoral theology, where Paul brings the inspiration of the Holy Spirit to apply to their lives, and it applies to our lives today. Now, let's remember, he's responding to specific questions. He's not just writing an essay on these topics. So let's go to 1 Corinthians chapter 8, and he brings up an issue that'd be easy for us to say, why bother with that? In verse 1, now concerning food offered to idols, I know that all of us possess knowledge. Now, so he's dealing with an issue of food offered to idols. He's going to go into that in a minute. But Tanaka, it's not probably a question many of your youth have been asking you recently. So does this have relevance for us?
2: Definitely. I think we have idols all over our world today. Mm. And our idols may not be in the form of what the Corinthians were facing or were having as idols. It's not necessarily physical idols, but I think anything that we place above God can become that idol. And I don't have to tell you what your idol is. I think all of us personally know what has the potential of becoming that idol in our lives.
1: Yeah. It's interesting how he deals with the issue of idolatry, because he doesn't go straight to the point, look, idols are not real. They're worshiping gods that aren't real. End of discussion. Instead, let's listen to what he says and let you reflect on this. Knowledge puffs up, but love builds up. Mm. If anyone imagines that he knows something, he does not yet know as he ought to know. But if he loves God, one is known by him. Hence, as to eating of food offered to idols, we know that an idol has no real existence, mm-hmm. and that there's no God but one. For although there may be so-called gods in heaven or on earth, as indeed there are many gods and many lords, yet none of these are real, for there is one God, the Father, from whom all things and for whom we exist, and our Lord Jesus Christ, through whom and all things and through whom we exist. So his first point is to talk about the fact that some people seem to be, what's going on here? There seem to be a challenge. There's members in the congregation who say, okay, we're buying some food. Maybe it's been offered to an idol. Maybe it's been not offered to an idol. And some say, look, we know that gods don't exist. So it's no big deal. They're called the strong ones in this passage, aren't they? You know? Then there's the weak ones who may still have some baggage, some scruples about food offered to idols. And so he tries to deal with this church that's split over this issue. Mm-hmm. What else do you notice in this passage about food offered to idols, and how is he approaching it? Is it just it's an okay or it's not okay thing, or is he getting at something deeper here?
2: I think he's getting at something deeper, and I really appreciate his pastoral wisdom in not addressing this issue directly, but from this issue, we can kind of get an application to many other related issues, and I think that was wise of Paul. And I think he lays his foundation by saying, knowledge puffs up, but love edifies. And in this context, it seems like the strong ones have knowledge, and their knowledge is that idols are not gods. Idols don't exist. We have one God, which is the God of heaven. So if I'm eating something offered to idols, I'm not necessarily worshiping that idol, because my knowledge tells me that that God is not a God. It doesn't exist. But then there are others who are not as strong, who maybe they have a background of idol worship. They used to eat food offered to idols, and this had huge significance in their worship ceremonies. And now they've come into the faith, and they're seeing the stronger brethren in the faith eating things that are offered to idols, and that can lead them to also want to partake. But the fact that they're not yet fully convinced about, you know, idolatry and the relation with God, that wounds their consciences. So they end up sinning against their conscience, or they're not comfortable doing something because they're watching the other stronger brethren doing things that is not hurting their conscience. And that's why it says knowledge puffs up, but love edifies. And he concludes by saying, verse 13, therefore, if food makes my brother stumble, I will never eat again meat, lest I make my brother to stumble. So if my knowledge is leading me, or if my knowledge is leading another weaker brother to stumble, to fall, then that knowledge is really just puffing me up. It's not edifying, but rather I should, in this, it seems like he wants us to choose love over knowledge, right? Or your knowledge should be coupled or should be married to love, so that your knowledge does not make other people to stumble, but rather your knowledge tells you that you need to love and care for these brethren so that they may not, so that you may not be a stumbling block in their lives. And that's why Paul says, I know the truth about idols, but if my truth then leads other people to stumble, I'm not going to eat meat offered to idols. Not that it's wrong, but for the sake of the weaker brethren. And I think this is so brilliantly spoken about by Paul in this chapter. And that's what I'm saying. It applies to issues beyond idol worship and eating things offered to idols.
1: I was pastoring in a congregation at one point. We had the Lord's Supper. It was a small group, and it was a wonderful time of fellowship together. And at the conclusion, I asked the group if they would join hands and form a circle, and we sang a song of Christian community. One of the members was very upset. And she came to me afterwards. She said, I can't come to communion services anymore if you're going to do this. And I, what's the problem? You know what I mean? Yeah. And then she told her story. She had been part of a coven, a group of witches. And whenever they went into their most serious point, they joined hands and they sang. Mm-hmm. And in her mind, this is what she's remembering.
2: Yeah.
1: Now, let me make sure you understand. There's nothing wrong with joining hands and singing. It's wonderful. Yeah. Yeah. But for her, it was an issue because it had all this baggage from her past. And I told her, look, until you feel more comfortable with it, we will avoid this. You know, we didn't lose anything. You know what I mean?
2: Yeah.
1: But we
2: yeah.
1: wanted to be compassionate and understanding of her situation, where she was. As you said, don't be a stumbling block. That's an important principle. It can be taken too far, where I can't do anything for fear that somebody's going to misunderstand. But it's reasonable. And Paul deals here with this issue of, the problem was some of you are saying, well, because of my knowledge, I don't need to be considerate.
2: Yeah.
1: I don't need to consider how this impacts others, but it does, you know.
2: Yeah. Yeah.
1: All right. So let's take the next section here, which is chapter 9, where he gets into issues about rights and desires and so forth.
2: Yeah.
1: And he's extending this idea that, you know, don't let your brother fall because of your behavior.
2: Yeah.
1: 1 Corinthians 9, verse 1. Am I not free? Am I not an apostle? Have I not seen Jesus our Lord? Are not you my workmanship in the Lord? If to others I'm not an apostle, at least I am to you, for you are the seal of my apostleship. So now he deals with the issue, what do I have the rights to do?
2: Yeah.
1: And what do I, when do I set my rights aside? This is an important question.
2: Yeah.
1: What do you see as Paul's position here or his approach? Because there are times when he held up his rights. He claimed his rights. When he's arrested, he said, wait a second, you know, I'm a Roman citizen. You can't treat me that way.
2: Yeah.
1: Other times he surrendered his rights, relinquished them. What's the guidance here?
2: Well, I think 1st and 2nd Corinthians has to be one of my favorite Pauline epistles, just because of the wisdom that it's coming with. And just, you know, the self-denial, the extent to which Paul's self-denial went to. Because here in chapter 9, he's now expounding on this idea of knowledge puffs up, but love edifies. And he's saying, I am an apostle just as Peter, James, and all the other apostles. I too have all these rights, you know. I'm supposed to be paid. I'm supposed to be doing all these things that you guys are, the benefits you're giving to other apostles.
1: To others, yeah.
2: But because I know my mission and I'm not going to allow my knowledge to be a stumbling block to others, I'm going to reserve my own rights that he needs. He needed money for his mission trips, but Paul now needs to take time out of mission, go and make tents, raise money for his own, and he makes a very strong argument. You know, like everyone that works for the gospel must feed off the gospel. There's no soldier that goes to warfare on his own costs. Like he's making very relevant points, but he's saying, I'm willing to lay this down so that I cannot be a stumbling block to you. You guys are the seal of my apostleship. The fact that I'm an apostle because you guys are my work in the Lord. But for your spiritual growth, I'm going to lay my rights so that your faith may grow. And I just find this fascinating because Paul was able to deny himself. It's not easy denying your rights, but he was able to do that for the benefit of the newly converted flock. But on the other side, you seem, like you said, fighting for his rights. And I don't think in that sense he's fighting for his rights necessarily because it's concerning people's salvation. I think there is being unfair. It's a different issue in that context. This issue is specifically dealing to people who are at the verge of backsliding from the faith because they are seeing these practices that in their minds are inconsistent. And in that sense, Paul's like, I'll put my rights back. But when he's arrested and he's being falsely accused, I think he can stand up for himself because no one is at the verge of losing their faith at that point.
1: But I think it's you've mentioned something interesting. But I think it may be also when he uses his rights, it may be also for the sake of believers, because here's a suggestion. Could it be that he knows if he, as the leading apostle, the leading proponent of Christianity, is taken on trial and he knows he's not guilty? And if he's declared innocent before Caesar, this is like taking a case to the Supreme Court. And if he is declared not guilty, then the fellow believers are also not guilty of crime against Rome. So even then, so what I see as a motivating principle is for the sake of believers, on some occasion, he surrenders his rights. For the sake of the believers, on other occasions, he claims his rights for their benefit. What in selfishness and self-denial?
2: I think that's very good. I didn't immediately think about it that way, but I'm thinking in our day to day. Sometimes when you do, and I think you have experience more than me in this respect. You are a doctor. You have studied to the highest level, I would like to say. But there's some instances where your title doesn't matter, and you have to give it up. If you're in the rural areas of Kenya and you're ministering to the tribes of whatever, you're going and saying, I'm a doctor, I've studied, they don't care about that. And that's
1: They
2: not
1: want to
2: going to win
1: know.
2: them.
1: They want to know, do you know the Bible?
2: Exactly.
1: Are you a person of prayer? These are the things that
2: Exactly.
1: matter.
2: Exactly. The most basic things. But then on the flip side, you may be in, let me say, scholarly realms where your title matters if you're going to defend something that's going to benefit the rest of Christianity. And the first thing they want to know is, which area are you from? What level did you study to? And that's, you have to bring your credentials for the sake of furthering the gospel. And I see this is what Paul says in verse 16, in verse 16 of chapter 9. He says, for if I preach the gospel, I have nothing to boast, for if necessity is laid upon me, yes, woe is me if I do not preach the gospel. So Paul, for him, he saw his life and his calling were mingled, like he couldn't separate it. So he's saying, this is my life, and I'm going to do whatever it takes for the furtherance of the gospel.
1: As he says in 1 Corinthians 9:19, for though I am free from all men, I have made myself a slave to all men, that I may win the more. I have become all things to all men, he says in verse 22. My, that doesn't seem to be the way we approach things, So I think this is an important lesson for us. We should never trample on someone else's rights. But there may be times when we say, I have the right to this, but for the sake of peace, for the sake of truth, for the sake of winning someone else to Jesus, I'll not raise that up right now. Let's
2: Beautiful.
1: take a look at chapter 10 just a little bit. Our time is moving right along. We're trying to cover three chapters here. In 1 Corinthians chapter 10, he makes some parallels between the people of Israel in the wilderness and the people in his day, and we would say the Holy Spirit applies it to us today. There's two particular areas that he deals with once again, the sins of idolatry and the sins of sexual immorality. As you said earlier, let's remember, idolatry is not just an object or a god. It's whatever we put higher than God. I love the way you said that. What is his warning here? Let he who thinks he stands take heed lest he fall. These seem to be two areas. Mm-hmm. Idolatry, what's first in your life?
2: Yeah.
1: Sexual morality, lust and desire. Mm-hmm. These seem to be pretty common human problems, including today in our life.
2: Yeah. I think the root of them all is just selfishness. And that ties them together. Idolatry, you're removing God. And I think it's good to remove the real God and have your own God so that you're not obligated to his laws. And then you're free to practice sexual immorality because the God you've created doesn't obligate you to not partake in those. And I think that's why it's really interlinked. You make your own God, which is idolatry. And then you can give your body whatever it desires. Because the God of the Bible tells you to flee fornication, flee from all these things. It's suppressing your fleshly desires. So I think, I'm just trying to think that's maybe why these two are interlinked. Because once you change the image of God in your mind, it's then easy to feed yourself whatever you desire. And I think that that's what Paul is saying. And the warning here is verse 13. Let he who thinks he stands take heed, lest he falls. This is not just irrelevant to the children of Israel back then. It's not just the experience. He's saying, if you think that you're not like the Israelites, be careful because you will fall. Because these are problems that we all face in our day today. And that's why he gives in verse 13, no temptation has overtaken you except such as is common to men, but God is faithful. Who will not allow you to be tempted beyond what you're able, but with the temptation will also make the way of escape that you may be able to bear it. And I think that's where Paul kind of comes and gives in the balance of how not to fall into that very sins that he's saying the Israelites fell into. It's not a doubt that we're going to face these things. I mean, verse 11 says, these things are written for us. Why? Because we're going to fall into the same thing. But God is faithful, verse 13, and God is not going to allow us to be tempted beyond what we can bear. But as we were speaking earlier on, you brought a very nice point to this verse, and I want you to say what you said again, because I think it's a really different, I never saw it that way, but I like the way you brought it out.
1: I often hear people saying, God won't give you more than you can handle, but I don't think that's what this passage is saying, because there are times when circumstances and sorrows and temptations are overwhelming. You can't handle them. We don't have the coping ability. I like what you said. You said, yeah, we can't handle any temptation, it seems like, you know?
2: Yeah.
1: So this is not a call for us to have more backbone and more self-will and desire to, I'm going to overcome this temptation. No. It's rather saying, when it comes and it's more than you can handle, hand it over to Jesus. Surrender. The way of escape is surrendering and turning to Jesus. It's not me gritting my teeth and going through it in my own strength. With the temptation, he'll make a way of escape. And the way of escape is giving it to Jesus and turning to him. And I think that's such a positive way for us to look at actually this whole section of study, whether it's turning up false gods. And, you know, we don't stop worshiping if we turn away from God. We just worship something else.
2: Yeah. Yeah.
1: You know, we keep worshiping. Something, God or a substitute. Temptation. When these things come, and they do come daily into our lives, we must remember there's always a way of escape. We can't just say, I can't help myself. There's nothing I can do. I'm doomed.
2: Yeah. Yeah.
1: There is power.
2: And God is faithful.
1: Yes. Yes. Yeah. How would you want us to wrap up just on this point about the power of God? He wants us to live a victorious life, doesn't he? He wants us not to be trapped in, you know, we hear a lot about addictions and other complicated situations, but Paul talks about freedom here.
2: Yeah. I think Paul was able to take the stance that he took because he maybe understood verse 13. I don't know. Because what Paul does is not humanly possible to do. To give up your own rights because of someone who has not studied the Bible carefully to realize that there are certain things that as a Christian you're free to do. But Paul's burden was really for the next person. And that just shows me that Paul had died to self and he had given it to Christ, right? Because that may have been, it's a temptation for you to allow your knowledge to puff you up. It's not always an easy thing to be loving, especially when you know that you're right.
1: Yeah.
2: That in and of itself is a temptation, right? But I believe, like you said, Paul was able to give that temptation over to God, because sometimes, because he begins by, you know, Corinth was a messy church. He begins by, you know, the divisions. Oh, we like Apollos better. No, we like Peter better. Paul, you're not as good and eloquent as Apollos. But Paul's like, I didn't use my eloquence specifically because you guys are just babes in the faith. So it's not only in the issue of idolatry, but it seems like Paul's whole life was a life where he had died to self and given everything to Christ. And I think we'll be more effective in our desire to win others also to the Savior if we daily give our temptation, give our struggles to God, because God is faithful and he'll make a way of escape. I mean, he's already made a way of escape, right? Through his son, Jesus. So by daily surrendering, we can also have this mindset of Paul of saying, it's not about me. My desire is to see you in the kingdom of heaven. If that means I'm supposed to surrender my rights, my knowledge, and everything that I know for your salvation, I'll do that.
1: It may sound like a cliche, but it really is profoundly true that he lived for two things, his love for God, which spilled over into his love for others. And these were his two primary motivations, you know. And there's one third love that gets in the way of that in my life, and I have to ask for victory over, and that's love of self.
2: Yeah.
1: But it's love for God and love for others. That's a bit of a challenge for us, isn't it?
2: It is. It is.
1: How would you want to wrap this up, Tanaka? What is it about ministry? What is it about our love for God that has to impact how we interact with others?
2: I like verse 31. Therefore, whether you eat or drink or whatever you do, do all to the glory of God. That should check our motives, whatever we're doing. Is it to glorify God or is it to glorify self?
1: Well, and that's tremendous conclusion. I'm sorry to our guest, Tanaka. We've run out of time, Tanaka Chogogodzu. I just want to thank you so much for contributing to our discussion here today. May each of us live loving God, loving one another, even when it's a challenge. Next time, A Scripture Pursuit, we'll continue our new series on this book of 1st and 2nd Corinthians. So join us again next time. But until then, today and every day, let's continue to pursue the God of the Scriptures.
2: Amen.
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3: In our walk of faith, obedience is the key. John 14:21 says, "Those who obey my commandments are the ones who love me. 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

0: 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The Bible says the effective, fervent prayer of a righteous man avails much. James 5, verse 16. 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
2: How do you do? It's easy to see a woman lying in the gutter, hair matted, clothes ragged, whose words are coarse, and think, she doesn't care. But you'd be wrong. For years, the woman in this story fit that description, and worse. She lived, if you can call it living, in unbelievable squalor and despair, until someone reached out to her, giving her a sign of love unmistakable, and her heart and mind and very life were unshackled.
3: You're going.
4: I'm sorry, I didn't see you there.
3: Think you're too good for the likes of me, don't you?
4: No, ma'am. I didn't mean to stumble over you. Are you hurt?
3: Why do you care? Nobody does.
4: Look, there's a mission right down the street. Pacific Garden Mission. They care and they'll help you.
3: No, I know about them. Do-gooders.
4: Why don't you come with me? I'm going there.
3: No, leave me alone. Nobody cares.
4: Won't you let me help?
3: Go away.
4: Excuse me, that woman lying in the doorway, do you know who she is?
5: Ah, sure. Everybody knows Maddie.
4: Maddie?
5: Maddie Rice.
4: She seems to be in trouble.
5: Yeah, they took her kid away from her again.
2: From the heart of America, this is Unshackled, dramatizing true life stories produced in Chicago by Pacific Garden Mission. In 1877, George and Sarah Clark opened a little storefront rescue mission in Chicago's Skid Row. A sign over the door read, "Hope for all who enter." And it was true. Harlots, derelicts, and drunkards knew they were welcome there and came to find respite from despair. The doors never closed at what became known as Pacific Garden Mission, even though the Clarks paid all expenses from their own pockets. In 1892, Mrs. Clark became a widow, but carried on the work of winning souls the world had abandoned. None seemed more beyond reach than the woman in this story. This is a classic production that we bring you now of an historical event and a real person named Maddie Rice. Now for broadcast around the earth, here is episode number 3941 in the series Unshackled, the program that makes you face yourself and think.
4: My name is Harry. For nearly 50 years, I worked at a piano company just a block from Pacific Garden Mission, where I served on the board of trustees. Mother Clark was still winning souls at 75. Over the years, I took a personal interest in the broken people of Skid Row, but none was more pathetic, more tragic than Mattie Rice. Even though she was only in her mid-30s, she looked 20 years older. Liquor had carved deep lines into her face, but the worst part wasn't the dirt or the rags or the smell of whiskey. It was the emptiness in her eyes. I've seen men broken by drink before, but Maddie looked like someone who had given up on life itself.
6: Hello, Harry.
4: Mother Clark, I just saw the most pitiable sight. A woman lying drunk in the doorway of that old hotel down the street.
6: Maddie Rice.
4: You know her?
6: Yes, I know about her. And I pray for that poor dear woman every single day.
4: Does she have no husband?
6: He left her right after the baby was born. Little girl must be 2 or so by now. They've taken the child away before, but Maddie loves her so desperately, she'll do anything to get her back.
4: She was so drunk she yelled at me for even offering help.
6: Nothing is impossible with God, Harry. You know that.
4: Early on, Maddie managed to keep her daughter with her, most of the time. Now and then, some welfare organization would catch up with her and take the child away. The poor woman loved her daughter so much, she would do anything to get her back.
7: Mrs. Rice, please, sit down.
8: Miss Wilkes, do you know where my daughter is?
7: Yes, she's in good hands. Don't worry about her.
8: Where is she?
7: In the orphanage.
8: She's not an orphan. She's my daughter, and I want her back.
7: I don't know, Mrs. Rice. We're concerned about her safety.
8: I've quit drinking, and I have a job now so I can take care of her. Please, help me get my daughter back. I miss her so much. She's all I have.
7: I know you love her, but you haven't taken very good care of her, Mrs. Rice.
8: I'll do better. You'll see. I already got paid, and I bought some groceries. Please.
7: I'll see what I can do.
4: Maddie did get her daughter back, at times. But whatever torment twisted inside her always pulled her back to the bottle. When she lost her job for drinking, she began taking her 3- and 4-year-old little girl into the lowest honky-tonk taverns, begging her to sing so she could buy another drink.
9: Come on now, honey. Don't you be standoffish. These are all Mommy's friends.
5: You want me to lift her up on the bar, Maddie?
9: Oh, yeah, yeah. Put her up there.
5: Come on, little girl. There we are.
9: Yeah, now everyone can hear you sing better.
5: Yeah, come on, little girlie, sing.
9: Just sing that little song, baby, then we'll go home. Oh, Mommy promises.
5: Yeah, sing for Mommy. Sing for Mommy's next drink, little girl. Mommy promises.
9: Shut up. Just sing, sweetheart. Mommy needs you to sing tonight.
10: No!
9: Doreen.
5: What's her name? Doreen?
9: Yeah.
5: Come on, Doreen, baby. Mommy means business.
9: Leave her alone. Honey, you have to sing for Mommy now. All right? 1, 2, 3, sing.
11: If I had the wings of an angel.
5: Ain't that pretty?
11: Over these.
9: Yeah, she sings awful pretty. She's a pretty little thing herself, don't you think?
11: Fly to the
5: yard. Reminds me of my own little girl, Pauline. I think her name was.
11: And there I'd be willing to die.
5: That was beautiful. That was perfect.
9: Thank you. Thank you, one and all. Thank the nice man, honey.
10: Thank you. Mommy, can I get down now?
4: For 2 or 3 heartbreaking years, it went on like that. The only thing that kept Maddie from staying drunk was the terror of losing her child again. But the moment she got Doreen back, the darkness inside won. Finally, the authorities had seen enough. This time, they sent Miss Wilkes from welfare and a policeman to go fetch the child. For good.
7: This is the place, Sergeant.
12: Oh, what a dump of a place for a kid to live, huh?
7: It's hard to believe, even when we stand here and see it with our own eyes. You want to knock?
12: Yeah.
13: Yeah, who is it?
12: It's the police. Open up, Maddie.
13: What do you want? I ain't done nothing.
12: Open up, or I'll break it down.
7: Hello, Maddie. We'd like to come in.
9: What do you want, Miss Wilkes? What are you here for?
7: We've come to take Doreen, Maddie.
9: No!
12: Step away from the door, Maddie.
10: Mommy!
9: You got no right!
7: You've never kept your promises, Maddie. Look at how she's living.
9: Oh, I'm doing my best.
7: You're drunk again, Maddie. I don't like to do this, but there's nothing left to do.
9: No! No, get away from her! She's sick!
12: Won't do no good to carry on that way, Maddie.
9: She's my child. I'm her mother.
7: I wish with all my heart you could act like her mother, Maddie. But this time we're taking her for good.
10: Mommy! Mommy!
7: You carry the child downstairs, Sergeant. I'll be right with you. Be careful. She looks sick.
12: Come on, honey. I won't hurt you.
10: No!
9: Put her down!
8: You bring her back here!
10: Mommy, help!
8: Oh, oh God, help me!
10: Help!
8: Don't take away my baby!
10: Mommy!
8: No! You did this!
10: Mommy!
8: This is all your fault!
7: Oh, Maddie, you poor woman. Listen to
8: me. You best get out of here before I kill you! Go on! Get out!
4: After they took Doreen for good, Maddie sank lower than anyone thought possible. She gave up renting rooms and slept under benches and sidewalks, most time clutching a cheap bottle of booze. Filthy, swollen, degenerate. The only way she could get money was to beg.
8: Excuse me, mister.
4: Yes? Oh, hello, Maddie.
8: Huh? You know me?
4: I've known you for a long time, Maddie. You'll remember me. I go over to the Pacific Garden Mission.
8: Oh, makes me sick.
4: Why?
8: They're crazy, that's why. Go on, leave me alone.
4: Wait, why did you stop me?
8: So maybe I could bum a little change for a cup of coffee. Never mind, I want your mission money.
4: Here, Maddie, here's some change. No doubt you'll buy a drink with it.
8: Yeah, no doubt I will.
4: I'm going to pray for you, Maddie.
8: Wasting your time.
4: Mother Clark at Pacific Garden Mission prays for you every day, like you were her own daughter.
8: Huh?
4: She does. She never gets a chance to talk with you, but she talks with God about you.
8: Oh, shut up.
4: Don't forget, the doors at the mission are open all night and all day, Maddie. Mother Clark is waiting for you.
8: I can't save my soul. I ain't got no soul to save.
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4: Mrs. Clark, I may have done the wrong thing, giving Maddie that pocket of change this evening. No doubt she bought a drink with it.
6: Yes, no doubt she did. But you planted a seed in her poor mind, Harry. We'll just nurture that seed with even more prayer. We must have faith that even that poor wretch of a woman will hear God's voice and yield herself to him. We'll just love her and hold her close to him in prayer.
4: Wait on the Lord.
6: That's right. He's not willing that any should perish. Our job is to pray.
4: Maddie grew worse. One morning I saw her crawling out from under a sidewalk, clutching a bottle, of course. Back then, the sidewalks were wood and filthy. I remember she glared at me through bloodshot eyes and shook a dirty fist in my direction. I represented the mission to her, and the devil that possessed her soul fought hard at the very sight of me. But Mrs. Clark continued to pray for her.
6: And, dear Lord, as always, I bring poor Maddie Rice to you again this evening. Perhaps tonight is the night you will guide her steps here to the mission. If not to this mission, then to another. We ask only that you penetrate the hard, bitter shell around this dear woman's heart so that she will at last come to see how much you love her and want her. I pray in Jesus' beautiful name. And for his sake, amen.
4: That same evening, when Mrs. Clark came out of her private office at the mission, there was a glow on her sweet old face. Good evening, Mrs. Clark. You're looking happy.
6: I always think of prayer as a hand on God. So why wouldn't I feel happy? I've just been holding hands with him. we best prepare for the evening service. I can hear them clamoring to get in. Good evening, folks. Won't you come in? We'll be starting our service soon.
14: Good evening, Mrs. Clark. Nice weather.
6: Yes, a lovely summer evening indeed. I think we'll just leave the door open. Don't you think that's a good idea?
14: Yes, I do. Let some of this pleasant evening inside.
6: I think it makes people feel welcome, too, to have the door already open. Plenty of seats down front. No need to... Maddie Rice. Oh, my dear. I'm so happy to see you.
15: Who are you?
6: I'm Mrs. Clark, Maddie. And I'm so proud of you for coming here.
15: Proud of me?
6: Yes, Maddie. You picked just the right time to come and give your life to Jesus.
15: Now I got a quart. Here, my shirt waist. Right here, see?
6: Yes, I see. But you won't need that anymore.
15: Don't you try to take it away from me.
6: You can hold it right in your hands, Maddie. Until you don't need it anymore.
15: Yeah. I'll hold it like this, right in my arms. Close.
6: All right.
4: There she stood, filthy dirty, in rags, hair uncombed for months, face and body swollen with the poison of the whiskey that consumed her. Back and forth she swayed, clutching the bottle to her breast the way she once clutched her child. And Mrs. Clark simply smiled at her.
6: Maddie, shall we go to my office where we can be alone?
15: No, this'll do fine. Look at me, just the way I am. Look close.
6: Yes, Maddie, I see you, just as you are.
15: All right. I want to ask you one question.
6: What is it, Maddie?
15: Will you hug me?
6: Oh, yes, my dear. I most certainly will. There.
15: You did it. You hugged me.
4: Still clutching her bottle, Maddie Rice fell to her knees. Mrs. Clark knelt beside her, holding her free hand as they prayed. For a long moment, Maddie held that bottle to her chest, the very thing that had ruined her life. And slowly, when Maddie felt the mighty cleansing love of Jesus Christ flood her poor broken heart, her fingers opened, and the thing that had enslaved her rolled away into the darkness, never to be picked up again. Maddie Rice rose from her knees that night, a new creature in Christ. The change is not always as sudden as hers was, but God's work is instantaneous. It is we, ourselves, who slow down the results of redemption in our lives. With Maddie, though, it all seemed to show up at once, for the simple reason that she had come to the end of herself. John chapter 1, verse 12 says, "But as many as received him, to them gave he power to become the sons of God, even to them that believe on his name."
6: Come in.
15: Good morning, Miss Clark.
6: Maddie, dear. Hello. How are you today?
15: I'm almost afraid to say it, but I'm all right.
6: Oh, you must never be afraid to be all right ever again.
15: It's almost too good to be true.
6: How long has it been now, Maddie?
15: More than 2 months. I don't miss alcohol one bit. Now I have the living water.
6: I can tell you've been reading your Bible, Maddie. Do you fully understand what happened to you?
15: God forgave me for all the terrible things I did because Christ died for me. Me, righteous. It's a miracle.
6: It is for every one of us because God says we're all sinners. But the blood of Jesus washes us clean from all our sins. Here. It says here in 2 Corinthians 5:21, "For he hath made him to be sin for us, who knew no sin, that we might be made the righteousness of God in him."
15: How can he love me after the way I was?
6: Because when you received Christ, God now sees Jesus when he looks at you. It says here, 2 Corinthians 5:17. Therefore, if anyone is in Christ, he is a new creation. Old things have passed away. Behold, all things have become new.
15: I never want to be the old me again.
6: You can't be. The Spirit of God lives in you now. And day by day, he will make you more like Christ.
15: Miss Clark.
6: Yes, Maddie.
15: I want to get my little girl back. Will you help me?
6: Perhaps you should wait a little longer. Prove to the authorities that the change in you is permanent.
15: I miss her so much.
6: Let's pray for her and for you right now. We'll ask him to guide us. Maddie, you look wonderful. How long has it been?
15: 6 months and 2 weeks and 3 days.
6: Oh, it is a miracle, isn't it?
15: Yes, and I don't want you to think I doubt it. I don't. After what the Lord's done for me, how could I doubt him? I'm healed and forgiven. And that's what I came to see you about, Miss Clark.
6: Yes, Maddie.
15: Don't you think I've waited long enough now to try and get my little girl back?
6: Doreen must be almost 8 now.
15: I know what you're thinking. I ought to leave well enough alone. But she's my baby, and I can be a decent mother to her now. Now, Miss Clark, my arms never stop aching from the morning they took her away.
6: Have you prayed about it?
15: Every day. Lots. I've prayed about it, and I promised God that if it's his will, I'll stay away from her. But I gotta find out.
6: All right, Maddie. It's all in his hands, if you put it there. And whatever happens, remember, underneath you are the everlasting arms.
4: Maddie got in touch with authorities who sent her to see Miss Wilkes, my friend in the welfare department. After an agonizing wait, Maddie was called to Miss Wilkes' office.
7: Good morning.
15: Good morning.
7: Can I help you?
15: Yeah. I'm Maddie Rice. You're Miss Wilkes, aren't you?
7: I am. Maddie Rice?
15: Uh-huh.
7: I can scarcely believe it's you.
15: I know. I've changed a lot. Well, God changed me.
7: He most certainly did.
15: Yeah. What did you find out about Doreen, Mrs. Wilkes?
7: Maddie, sit down.
15: Oh, no. Just tell me.
7: Doreen has been adopted by a very fine Chicago family. Permanently adopted.
15: Adopted. So she has a mother now.
7: Maddie.
15: No, it's all right. She deserves one.
7: I know how hard it must be for you.
15: They won't let me see her? Is that it?
7: They think it's best for the child.
15: Couldn't I work for them so I could take care of her?
7: No. That's final, too. They refuse to let you see the child. Ever.
15: Thank you. Thank you anyway.
7: Is there anything I could do for you, Maddie?
15: No. I'll be all right. It's all been done for me.
4: Back to Skid Row, Maddie walked. Past the old bars on familiar streets, walking and weeping and praying.
15: Oh, God, it's so hard. My only child. I said I would accept not seeing her again if that's your will. But it's so hard, Lord, to never see her again. It seems like more than I can bear. Help me, Lord. Please, help me.
6: Maddie, you've been crying.
15: I can never see her again, Mrs. Clark.
6: Oh, Maddie, how that must hurt.
15: I don't think there's any tears left in me.
6: God knows how you feel, Maddie. He gave his only son to die for us.
15: I know. I've been praying a lot for the strength to go on. I don't know what to do now.
6: There are other children.
15: Other children? Where?
6: Here in Chicago. Everywhere, really. Places like Kentucky. I've heard of children there, neglected and alone. They all need love, and they all need Christ.
15: You think I could help them?
6: I do.
15: I was born in Kentucky. I know how hard it is for some folks up there in the hills.
6: But you also know the answer. receiving Jesus Christ as Lord and Savior. You can be his hands and feet, taking love to these children. You can share the good news with them.
15: Yeah. Yeah, that's what I'll do then. Lord, thank you for sending me down here to help these children. What a wonder you are, Lord. I lost my own little girl, but you gave me hundreds of others to love. Once again, I give you Doreen. Watch over her. Keep her safe. She's a young lady now, and even though I don't know where she is or what her life is like, you know. And Lord, my heart's deepest prayer is that somehow she has learned to love you even more than I do. Guide me today as I try to help these children know you. In Jesus' name I pray. Amen.
10: Maddie, what you doing? Ain't you ever coming out to tell us the story?
15: Yes, Becky, I'm coming.
10: Tell us the story about Jesus and the little lamb that got lost. And Jesus hunted all over the place until he found it and carried it home.
16: We're all like that little lamb, aren't we, Becky? The Bible says, all we like sheep have gone astray.
10: Yeah, and Jesus is the good shepherd.
16: Okay, children, would you like to hear a story?
10: Yes, please.
17: Tell us a lamb story.
16: I'll tell you about the good shepherd who gave his life for the sheep. But first, who remembers the verse we learned yesterday?
10: I do. John chapter 3, verse 16. For God so loved the world that he gave his only begotten Son, that whosoever believeth in him should not perish but have everlasting life.
4: For 18 years, Maddie Rice poured out her life in the hills of Kentucky, loving forgotten children, telling them about God's love, and a good shepherd who never stops searching for the lost. She never saw Doreen again on this earth, but she always whispered with quiet peace,
15: "Whatever happens, underneath are the everlasting arms."
2: Listening friend, Maddie Rice once believed she had no soul left to save, but the Good Shepherd never stopped searching. Just as he left the 99 to find that one lost lamb, Jesus came looking for Maddie in the very gutter where she had given up. One simple hug from a woman who loved with God's love broke through the darkness, and Maddie fell into the arms of the Savior who had been pursuing her all along. Today, the same Good Shepherd could be searching for you. Are you feeling lost, friend? Does your heart ache with a hurt or despair that feels too heavy to carry, like Maddie's did? Have you done things you're sure could never be forgiven? Listen, the Lord can meet you right where you are, no matter how far you've wandered, no matter how broken or dirty or hopeless you feel. He loves you so much that he will not stop searching until he finds you. If that's you, if you're ready to stop running and let the Good Shepherd carry you home, pray with me from your heart. These are not special words. God knows your heart. Lord Jesus, I know I'm a lost sheep. I've wandered far and I'm weary. I believe you died for my sins and rose again so I could be found. Forgive me. Come into my heart. Cleanse me and make me new. I give my life to you. Thank you for never giving up on me. In your name I pray. Amen. If you need help making this crucial decision, we encourage you to call 1-888-NEED-HIM or visit chataboutjesus.com. 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Heard in this classic true story of Maddie Rice were Brenda Berry, Brad Armacost, Cheryl Hamada, Jane Hahnemann, David Zarbach, and Beulah Wilkening. Original music, Don Badorf. 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So until next time, unless our Lord returns before then, I'm Timothy Gregory reminding you that the doors to Pacific Garden Mission are open night and day. 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

0: This is the day the Lord hath made. We will rejoice and be glad in it. For we are the head and not the tail, the beginning and not the end, the lender, not the borrower, the healed, not the sick, the wise, not the foolish, the strong, not the weak, the heirs, not the servants. Everything we set our hand to will prosper and not fail. 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
3: In our walk of faith, obedience is the key. John 14:21 says, "Those who obey my commandments are the ones who love me. And because they love me, my Father will love them, and I will love them, and I will reveal myself to each of them." John 14, verse 21.

as I think about the privilege of meeting together in this fashion. I'm very glad that we don't have to look like anything. These moments together are not built on video appeal or lack of it. It's called Night Sounds, radio format that has been on the air for a good many years. Speaking of jobs and workplaces and dress and attitudes, I have on a work shirt, pair of jeans, and walking shoes. And I'm glad that I don't have to put on a tuxedo. And I'm very happy that you don't have to dress up either. We can look like we are, and as one listener said one time, whom I had not met before that moment, but had been listening for a good many years, she said, "I never thought you'd look like that." And one lady looked me up and down and said, "I never thought you'd be so scrawny. Doesn't anybody feed you?"

Well, such as we are, here we are tonight, and I'm glad you're there any way you are, and I'm very happy to be here. And speaking again of workplaces, I've decided to title our time together, since we do come from different vantage points and handle different material that have to do with life and living and the pursuit of happiness and all of that. Our message tonight is around a question that I heard a late-night TV host ask several people in his audience. This was an on-the-street type environment. Every time he asked the question, it was, "What do you do?" And the answer was usually something that had to do with a job. But it's interesting that everybody knew the answer to the question, "What do you do?" Without question, without even thinking about it, it was work. Are you a carpenter? That wasn't asked. A banker? Mm-mm. A student? But what do you do is almost more important in many people's eyes than how do you do? Or who are you? Or I'm glad to meet you. So tonight we'll be dealing for a few moments in our music and commentary with material that has to surround your workplace, the kind of job opportunities you're into. Do you like your job? Do you like your employer, the people with whom you work? Some time ago I saw an alarming statistic that revealed only 30% of workers appreciate their job or like it. The rest just go for a paycheck. What about the life of a Christian? Should he or she be any different? What happens when we take God's instructions seriously in our work lives? Jamie Lash, in his book, This Was Your Life, said, "Our work turns into an act of love toward God because we work with singleness of heart as to Christ. We work with purity of motive and purity of devotion." Does that indicate the way you work or the way I do? Well, as we come into our first music tonight, part of the work that I've been in through the years has been so enjoyable that I don't call it work, although there are late hours and a lot of toilsome moments and concentration. And often we'd work late into the night in recording studios and on the road doing concerts. But it was so delightful. And I'd like to play some of it for you right now. An old song with which you might be familiar.

Dick Anthony and I spending a few enjoyable moments at work there making that recording. And again, it's difficult to call it work because it's better than work. I remember when I got my first job driving a truck. This particular job was delivering flowers on holidays to cemeteries, going into these mausoleums with big crosses of gardenias. It was interesting work, but it was hard work, and I don't know, it wasn't too fulfilling. But the first real position that I enjoyed was after World War II, when many of us were sort of getting our lives together again. And at least I can speak for myself and saying that I was surprised with the opportunity that I had to get into music again. I played a trombone for a good many years, but never did any singing or speaking. But being around very helpful people and going into commercial radio stations and speaking with well-known MCs of the day, they allowed me to stay in there and watch them work. And I learned so much. Tonight's program, What Do You Do? Which again is often the question when meeting someone. After you give your name, what do you do? It's understood that what you do is your job opportunity or your position at the workplace. In fact, it's interesting. One time, I guess it was somebody I had been in high school with, and we met someplace. I can't recall where it was. But we hadn't seen each other for many years, and he forgot my last name. And he looked at me, sort of snapped his fingers, and thoughtfully, "Oh, you're a trombone, right?" I said, "Yeah, that's what I did in high school. I didn't make it very well academically, but I did play the horn." And went on from that into other areas of music using that instrument. But whatever your work may be, even if it's what you might term secular, it's very important, because that can be a greater mission field than working with a group of Christians in a recording studio. Tonight's program, What Do You Do? What happens when we ask God's instructions seriously at the workplace? Our work can and often does turn into an act of love toward God. Our perspective changes. We work with a certain amount of purity and opportunity. Our labor ceases to be laborious. Whether we work at home or away from it, we begin to see our labor as a privilege instead of seeing responsibilities and drudgery. We see opportunities. Jamie Lash said in his book, This Was Your Life, widespread obedience among Christians would change not only us as individuals, it would change our society. If we worked as unto the Lord with all of our hearts, we'd begin to rise within our professions. And he asked the question, how do you, as an employer, feel about an employee who works diligently even when no one is watching? Who is eager to help? Who serves joyfully? Who is competent and content? Who is honest? Well, it's not hard to imagine someone with these kinds of attitudes being promoted. Given he has the talent and the ability to do his job. If godliness on the job causes us to rise to positions of greater influence, well, we can use that influence to bless most people and to advance God's kingdom. And we have but to remember Joseph in the Old Testament, who rose to second in authority in the land, number two man under the Pharaoh, who was reigning at that time. And he was delegated as the CEO who handled everything. And what an account that was. If you ever had the opportunity and have never done it or taken it,
read the entire scenario of Joseph from his family situation through the very end of the whole thing, of reunion and joy. Tonight's program could have been titled On the Job, but we've called it What Do You Do? Because again, people would say that because what you do represents who you are in many cases in people's thinking. One of the first scripture verses I ever recall memorizing was Colossians in the New Testament, chapter 3, verses 23 and 24. And it starts right in by saying, whatever you do, do it heartily with all your might, as unto God and not unto people, because you know that your labor is not in vain in the Lord. He has called us to an opportunity, not a drudgerous job. For we seek the reward of the inheritance, which is Christ, not people. But along the way, we can minister to people as they watch us, and we are being watched all the time. As they are being watched, you probably are too at your workplace, especially if you have any sort of a testimony for Jesus Christ. It's interesting to see the workers on the job here at Night Sounds. As we get into our responsibilities, we each have a system that we begin to develop, which works for us. Two people doing the same job may have two different ways of working, two different styles and systems, if there's that amount of latitude. I have a certain system here where I work in the studio. I guess there aren't many international broadcasters who run their own board, are their engineers, select the music, and even furnish some of the music. Yet I count this as normal. It's wonderful. It's like driving your own automobile. You're not being chauffeured, sitting in the back seat. You're doing it. I can take the music up, I can pull down the background here, and I can turn my microphone down or up or too loud or too soft. It's neat to be able to control something like this. However, about 5 minutes before we came on the air tonight, I knelt at a chair behind me, which I usually do, and asked God's help. Because this isn't my program. This is his, from the very conception of it. What to do, what to broadcast, going through various kinds of materials, asking yourself the question, what happened on the weekend? How can I relate this particular situation to my audience? This program is not scripted, but we do quote many people. We read poetry. We quote the Word of God. I'm listening all the time. The antennae are out. Almost everything has some sort of an overtone of life. It's beautiful to be able to have the opportunity to select music for background, as you hear. To select soloists and orchestrations and artists as they ply their craft and allow us to be parts of their ministry. I'm so glad tonight that you're there. Whatever your opportunity, your job, whatever you do in the workplace, if you are a Christian and you've dedicated your time, talent, treasure, everything you are and have to your Creator, your job is going to be different because you're working for Him. You're also working for your employer, but you're going to do a better job. I believe that with all my heart. This particular opportunity that I have in radio right now, say I were on a jazz show or rock or something, or being some sort of a morning host. We've done all that in 50 years of broadcasting. But this particular opportunity right here, right now, with you, as far as I'm concerned, is what it's all about.
because God gave it. I'm commissioned to be here. Sometimes I wonder how long I will be here. I don't always know that the future is what God takes care of, and I don't try to play God, but I do get a concern sometimes when I realize I've been on the job here for over 50 years now, and I'm not as able to do things as I was 40 to 50 years ago. The procedures of gifts are minimized. Your talents aren't quite as sharp as they were, but I'll tell you, God is working a miracle every night here. And I come on the air tonight, I'm very tired. I can hardly talk, but I'm so excited inside to be with you and to be talking about this, to be speaking to you and me in the workplace. Because this is indeed a missionary station. So let's take our work seriously, no matter how mundane it may seem. Bobby Michaels changed his entire job of music from jazz and scat singing and love ballads to music for Jesus Christ. The lyrics are so important because we're transmitting meaning. This is one of the beautiful moments of his art history as he speaks of what lies ahead.

heard a fantastic outlook. Bobby Michaels, song The Things You Have in Store. Song of prayer, actually. This is Night Sounds. I'm Bill Pierce, on the job. Great to be with you tonight. What kind of work are you into? Love to hear about it. Thank you so much for tuning us in tonight. If we can pray for you, if you have a problem with your workplace and the people with whom you work, we'd like to stand with you in prayer. Our mailing address is Night Sounds, Wheaton, Illinois, 60189. If we can send you a catalog embracing the various ministries of this outreach, let us know. I want to say one more thing, that God's solution, revealed in this particular passage which we've quoted from Colossians 3, needs to be repeated for all of us. And here it is once again, in a different translation. Slaves, obey in everything those who are your earthly masters, not with eye service as men pleasers, but in singleness of heart, fearing the Lord. Whatever your task, work heartily, as serving the Lord and not men, knowing that from the Lord you will receive the inheritance as your reward. You are serving the Lord Christ. And I think I can guarantee that if you take that truth with you and implement it, ask God to help you to do this, the entire workplace will take on a different dimension. And tonight we can both contemporize and personalize the slaves and masters, transferring it to employers and employees. Those demotivated by the thought that their work may be secular should take note that Paul the Apostle wasn't writing to ministers. No work is secular if it's done for the glory of God. And those demotivated by dislike for their boss or the people with whom they work, Paul wrote to us, in effect, you're working for the wrong boss. Don't work as unto men. Work as a God-pleaser. It's from Him, the Lord, that you receive your reward. On the job, in the workplace. So, if somebody asks you what you do, you may say, I'm a missionary. I work at a lathe. Yes, that's true. However, how do we work? And what has God called us to? Something that demotivates us inside? Let's do it under Him. I'll not soon forget the first opportunity I had in radio. Even though it was 50 years ago, it's fresh in my mind. I did a bunch of dumb things, as I was a station breaker giving weather forecasts and this type of thing. I made some really funny mistakes, funny to me, but they weren't to the manager. And he came up and into my studio during a break. He said two sentences, you got to think and you've got to care. I never forgot those two. Yes, let's think. Let's use the intelligence God has given us, the abilities, the gifts. Use them with all of our hearts. Establish them, improve them, surveil them. Be better tomorrow than we were today. And let's care. Care for Him. Love Him. Care for our employer, our employees. Thank you, Heavenly Father, for this directive as we go about our jobs in the workplace tomorrow. Thank you for your help through the years. We want to do the best job we can for you. And at that point, we'll be pleasing those, I believe, if we use our talents wisely, who employ us. Thank you for this privilege and opportunity. In Jesus' name, amen. Well, thank you, those of you who are in the workforce, and we're always doing something for the Lord and for others. We can do that. Our mailing address, Night Sounds, Wheaton, Illinois, 60189. Love to hear from you. Till next we meet, take the Lord on the job, and what a change. God bless you, and good night.

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2: God's name is holy. God reveals many of his names to us so we can gain several different perspectives on who he is. One name by itself can't fully represent God's majesty and power. One name alone can't fully tell us all we need to know about this person we refer to as God. So what are just a few names of God? Adonai, the Lord, my great Lord. Elohim, the all-powerful creator. El Shaddai, the all-sufficient one, the God of the mountains, God Almighty. Emmanuel, God with us. Jehovah, the one who is. Jehovah Jireh, the Lord will provide. Yahweh, the Lord, I am Lord. Wonderful, Counselor, the Prince of Peace, Lord of Lords, King of Kings, and on. How wonderful are his names in all the universe. God longs for us to know him more fully. He desires to be known for all of who he truly is. Yet, to do so requires knowing his names. God is so awesome that he has a name for whatever you're facing at the moment. For example, when God asked Moses to lead the Israelites out of a difficult and challenging situation, he empowered Moses by revealing one of his names. Moses said to God, "Behold, I'm going to the sons of Israel, and I will say to them, 'The God of your fathers has sent me to you.' Now they may say to me, 'What is his name? What shall I say to them?'" Exodus 3:13. Moses needed to know God's name. He knew God's power and authority were attached to his name. It was at this point that God unveiled one of the great names of Scripture. God said to Moses, "I am who I am." And he said, "Thus shall you say to the sons of Israel, I am has sent me to you." Exodus 3:14. God, the great I am, showed up in Egypt to bring freedom to the captives and empower the enemies who sought to keep God's people from their destiny. When you discover the name of God that applies to your situation, you will fully uncover the power, potency, privilege, and productivity that comes with that name. God's name is holy. In other words, we're not to mix up God's name with anyone else's name. We're not to lump him in with others or toss his name out lightly. God's names are holy. They are to be honored, respected, and treated with the reverence they deserve. God's names are to be treated with more respect than we would show to anyone else. We are to hallow not only his name, but also the characteristics they convey. He is the one and only true God who operates from heaven. And we must treat him accordingly in order to fully actualize and experience the power he longs to provide. Taking God's name in vain is the opposite of hallowing it. The word vain means empty or without meaning. Unfortunately, today, many people strip God's name of its meaning. They will joke about God's name, or they may even forget it. People today will often invoke God's name without having relationship with Him. They fail to give Him the honor due Him, and all the while expecting to receive the blessings that come through Him. When God isn't treated as He rightly should be treated, He is insulted. He is saddened. Too many people attempt to conform God to their own desires, yet God will not be defined by anyone outside of Himself. If you want to uncover and unleash the true power of God in your life, you must get to know His names as He reveals them. You must experience Him in the purity of His presence, because God's name is holy. Excerpts for this reading were taken from Signs of the Times by Ellen G. White and from the book The Power of God's Names by Tony Evans.

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1: The Mystery Thump in the Night. I'm Cindy Tang with Moving Moments. When we heard a loud thump at 3 a.m., my husband grabbed the baseball bat and headed downstairs. Our favorite red chair was knocked over, and our cats were nearby with very guilty looks on their faces. It's the same look we have when we're caught doing something we shouldn't be doing. Now, others may not know what we do in secret, but God does. In 1 John 3:20, we're reminded that He knows our actions, our words, and even what's in our hearts. So today, if you're hiding something, why not come clean before the Lord? After all, the God who knows us completely also forgives us completely through Jesus Christ. 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I'm Cindy Tang with Moving Moments. 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
3: In our walk of faith, obedience is the key. John 14:21 says, "Those who obey my commandments are the ones who love me. 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
5: This is Max McLean. How does the Lord comfort His people who suffer from their oppressors? Listen to the Bible from Zechariah 8. You who now hear these words spoken by the prophets who were there when the foundation was laid for the house of the Lord Almighty, let your hands be strong, so that the temple may be built. The seed will grow well. The vine will yield its fruit. The ground will produce its crops, and the heavens will drop their dew. I will give all these things as an inheritance to the remnant of this people. As you have been an object of cursing among the nations, so will I save you, and you will be a blessing. Do not be afraid, but let your hands be strong. From Zechariah 8, listen to the Bible. It's great for the soul.

0: The modern polygraph records simultaneous changes in the body, such as blood pressure, heartbeat, and respiration, to detect when someone is lying. When it comes to Satan, the only reliable lie detector is the Word of God.
1: Another way the devil seeks to deceive us is by telling us or implying to us we can be like God. And that is the greatest sin in the Bible, pride. To make

0: teenager in the house who wants their independence because they want to be an adult but don't have the capacity to be that. Well, you and I are in God's house. And as soon as you can start creating your own worlds and running your own universe and sustaining history, then you can make that claim to be like God. But in this house, there's only one parent who can do that. So we got to give up that hope to ever be like God.
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2: In our walk of faith, obedience is the key. John 14:21 says, "Those who obey my commandments are the ones who love me. And because they love me, my Father will love them, and I will love them, and I will reveal myself to each of them." John 14, verse 21.

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1: The Mystery Thump in the Night. I'm Cindy Tang with Moving Moments. When we heard a loud thump at 3 a.m., my husband grabbed the baseball bat and headed downstairs. Our favorite red chair was knocked over, and our cats were nearby with very guilty looks on their faces. It's the same look we have when we're caught doing something we shouldn't be doing. Now, others may not know what we do in secret, but God does. In 1 John 3:20, we're reminded that He knows our actions, our words, and even what's in our hearts. So today, if you're hiding something, why not come clean before the Lord? After all, the God who knows us completely also forgives us completely through Jesus Christ. You can read this full story in my devotional, Companions in Faith, available now at movingmoments.org. I'm Cindy Tang with Moving Moments. Now it's your time to make a move.

it's okay. The last thing I need is to be heard.

0: Our world is facing a global mental health crisis. Over 200 million people across this planet suffer from internet and social media addiction. More than half of all students have said social media made them feel less confident about themselves. Teens who spend 5 hours or more a day on their devices are 70% more likely to have a risk factor for suicide. Over 90% of parents think social media is having a negative impact on their children's mental health. In fact, the Surgeon General suggests adding a warning label that states, social media can be toxic to the mental health of young people. 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
2: This is Max McLean. How does the Lord comfort his people who suffer from their oppressors? 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You who now hear these words spoken by the prophets who were there when the foundation was laid for the house of the Lord Almighty, let your hands be strong, so that the temple may be built. The seed will grow well. The vine will yield its fruit. The ground will produce its crops, and the heavens will drop their dew. I will give all these things as an inheritance to the remnant of this people. As you have been an object of cursing among the nations, so will I save you, and you will be a blessing. Do not be afraid, but let your hands be strong. From Zechariah 8. Listen to the Bible. It's great for the soul.

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4: In our walk of faith, obedience is the key. John 14:21 says, "Those who obey my commandments are the ones who love me. And because they love me, my Father will love them, and I will love them, and I will reveal myself to each of them." John 14, verse 21.

0: Moriarty was only four when she was accidentally burned by boiling water. Scars formed across her neck and shoulders, making even simple movements painful. 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But when Mercy Ship sailed to her country, hope did as well. When Kadiatu stepped aboard the ship, something began to change. 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The pain eased, the burden began lifting, and the little girl, once known for her scars, could finally be known simply as Kadiatu again.
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3: 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John 14:21 says, "Those who obey my commandments are the ones who love me. 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John 14, verse 21.
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5: The Mystery Thump in the Night. I'm Cindy Tang with Moving Moments. When we heard a loud thump at 3 a.m., my husband grabbed the baseball bat and headed downstairs. Our favorite red chair was knocked over and our cats were nearby with very guilty looks on their faces. It's the same look we have when we're caught doing something we shouldn't be doing. Now, others may not know what we do in secret, but God does. In 1 John 3:20, we're reminded that He knows our

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2: This is By the Way. While you don't have to listen to radio, watch TV, or read a newspaper or magazine too long to find features about the dangerous habits of excessive eating and drinking, there are consequences. Damage to the body is perhaps the most obvious: more sickness, loss of energy, a shortened lifespan. But there are other consequences as well. Ability to work might be impeded, relationships might suffer, joy in life might be diminished. As difficult as it might be, seeking to treat our bodies as the great gifts that they are not only pleases God, it truly benefits us. Just a thought from By the Way.

0: Hi, welcome to Jesus Wins, a daily devotional by Elizabeth Talbot. This whole month of August, we will be exploring the topic, heeding His teaching. August 1, His deity. In the beginning was the Word, and the Word was with God, and the Word was God. John 1, verse 1. Perhaps you remember the 3D puzzles and pictures that became very popular several years ago. I couldn't see what others claimed to see until my birthday came along, and I received one of those pictures as a gift. Someone took the time to teach me how to focus my eyes, and I will never forget what happened next. Following the instructions, my eyes started to perceive a whole other reality within the picture, and I could now see the things others had insisted they were seeing. It was truly breathtaking. John introduces Jesus as much more than a prophet from God or just a miracle worker. He wants us to see Jesus beyond his humanity and offers a breathtaking picture of his deity. John's gospel starts long before the birth of Jesus, at the beginning, with a deliberate reminder of the first words of the Bible in Genesis 1:1. In the beginning was the Word, and the Word was with God, and the Word was God. He was in the beginning with God. John 1, verses 1 and 2. From the start, we step into an eternal picture of a pre-existing God. The Word was not created, but was God and was with God since the very beginning of the universe. John introduces Jesus as God, who was with God since the beginning, but who is distinct from God the Father. This is a bold statement with which to begin his gospel, because Judaism was and is a monotheistic religion. Christianity is also a monotheistic religion that believes in one God, manifested in three persons, Father, Son, and Holy Spirit, which we call the Trinity. But this was a foreign concept for Judaism. John's prologue starts and ends in the same way. Jesus is God. When we pray in the name of Jesus, we're not just talking of another powerful prophet or anointed man sent from God, even though Jesus is all of these things. We are praying in the name of the most powerful being in the universe, the omnipotent, the omniscient, the creator of heaven and earth, the redeemer of the human race, and the one God who loved us above and beyond himself.
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3: In our walk of faith, obedience is the key. John 14:21 says, "Those who obey my commandments are the ones who love me. And because they love me, my Father will love them, and I will love them, and I will reveal myself to each of them." John 14, verse 21.

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1: This is Max McLean. Stephen was Christianity's first martyr. His speech to the Jewish leaders that led directly to his execution was meant to show that all of Jewish history, as presented in the Old Testament, pointed to Jesus. Listen to the first part of Stephen's speech from Acts chapter 7. Brothers, fathers, listen to me. The God of glory appeared to our father Abraham while he was still in Mesopotamia, before he lived in Haran. Leave your country and your people, God said, and go to the land I will show you. So he left the land of the Chaldeans and settled in Haran. After the death of his father, God sent him to this land where you are now living. He gave him no inheritance here, not even a foot of ground. But God promised him that he and his descendants after him would possess the land, even though at that time Abraham had no child. God spoke to him in this way: Your descendants will be strangers in a country not their own, and they will be enslaved and mistreated 400 years. But I will punish the nation they serve as slaves, God said, and afterward they will come out of that country and worship me in this place. Then he gave Abraham the covenant of circumcision, and Abraham became the father of Isaac and circumcised him 8 days after his birth. Later, Isaac became the father of Jacob, and Jacob became the father of the 12 patriarchs. Because the patriarchs were jealous of Joseph, they sold him as a slave into Egypt. But God was

0: So he made him ruler over Egypt and all his palace. Then a famine struck all Egypt and Canaan, bringing great suffering, and our fathers could not find food. When Jacob heard that there was grain in Egypt, he sent our fathers on their first visit. On their second visit, Joseph told his brothers who he was, and Pharaoh learned about Joseph's family. After this, Joseph sent for his father Jacob and his whole family, 75 in all. Then Jacob went down to Egypt, where he and our fathers died. From Acts chapter 7. Listen to the Bible. It's great for the soul.
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1: Most of us eat every day, some of us too much, because yesterday's food is not enough to supply energy for today's needs. Why then do some of us expect yesterday's portion of heavenly manna, the Word of God, to keep us through today's challenges? On this program, we are going to change all of that. 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
2: Good morning, good morning, good morning, and happy Sabbath. It's Sabbath, August 1, 2026. Hello, my name is L. David Harris. I am your host, and this is Your Daily Portion, where we give you God's Word every single day, and today is no exception. 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There's a button there. 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And that is appropriate, especially this week, talking about spiritual gifts, because I've worked on this for a couple of years. Well, after 20 years of consideration and training and that kind of a thing. And finally, we have an assessment in-house that is more than an assessment. It's really a blueprint. It's designed to serve. It's the designed to serve blueprint. Okay. And so please go there so you can get with God and say, God, why have you made me this way? What have you called me to do? And when you have an opportunity, please also make a contribution to Your Daily Portion Ministries, because we are listener and viewer supported. Let's go ahead and pray, and then we will get underway. Father in heaven, thank you for giving us this Sabbath morning and for designing us to serve you in a particular way. God, will you please show us who we are? Please drive as many people to this designed to serve assessment so people can get connected with you and get about the work that you created them to do. Father, today, give us your wisdom, get glory in our lives. In Jesus' name I pray. Amen. Amen. And amen again. Spiritual gifts. Spiritual gifts. And listen, I don't want people to get mixed up and put this together with talents, okay? And so in the Bible, talents is not what you think it is. Talents was about money. That's what it was, right? And what we use in our modern language, talents, those are things that we're just born with, okay? And if I had to oversimplify, spiritual gifts are what God has given us to glorify him and to edify other people. I'm oversimplifying, building up the kingdom of God to glorify him and to edify others. And I'm speaking of this spiritually. So the most important thing for me this morning is that God did not give spiritual gifts to divide the church. Y'all let that settle in. The radio has not lost its signal. The reason God gave us spiritual gifts was not so that you could look at my gifts and say, oh my goodness, fill in the blank positive, or oh my goodness, fill in the blank negative. Nope. It's not for me to look at you and then begin to disqualify myself and I say, I wish I had the gifts that she had. It's not for that. But he gave us spiritual gifts to build his faith fellowship, his community, his church, his body up. Every gift finds its purpose in love, and the goal is unity. And so we begin our first lesson from 1 Corinthians chapter 12, verses 4 through 6. Type a 1 in the chat if you've taken my designed to serve assessment yet, the Your Daily Portion designed to serve assessment. Type a 1 in the chat if you've already done so. Okay, let's continue. Now there are diversities of gifts. That means many different gifts, but the same Spirit. Which Spirit? The Holy Spirit. And there are differences in administrations. That is how God puts that into his body and then out into the world. But the same Lord. There are diversities of operations, but it is the same God which worketh all in all. And so when we look at the gift, charisma, it's a gift of grace, a divine endowment. God is giving us freely. Every spiritual gift traces back to the same source, the triune God, God our Father, God the Son, and God the Holy Ghost. And every gift is given for the benefit of the entire body, not for the elevation of the individual. Can I just say that? That is built into the definition of the term. Can you understand this? It says not for the elevation of the individual. So there are some things that you do very well because God made you this way. Some things you do very well because under the Holy Ghost you have been developing in those key areas, but it has never been to elevate you. And so our lesson is the diversity of gifts within God's body is not a problem to be managed. It is a reflection of God himself. And when I say this, I'm saying the Holy Spirit, the Son, and the Father. The Son, the Holy Ghost, and the Father. The Father, the Son, and the Holy Ghost. All three, the unified ones who are divine and eternal. The Father, Son, and Holy Spirit work in perfect unity through different expressions, and the church, the people of God, are designed to mirror that unity. Do you see what's happening here? There is no division in God. There is no division in God. The Son isn't crying about why do I have to be the one to go down there and save the people? The Holy Spirit is not talking about, well, why do I have to be the one to make sure that the people know whatsoever Jesus commanded? The Father's not saying, why couldn't I be the one on the cross dying to save the people from their sins? They are all together, all eternal, all completely and self-existently powerful. I just kind of made it up the way I said it, but they are self-existent and eternal and independently powerful. And yet the three who are one are here in many ways so that you can be saved. And we get to mirror that unity. And so what do? We thank God today for the specific gift or gifts that God has placed in us, and ask him to show you the way to use it this week for the benefit of someone else in the body. So in about 17 minutes, I need to see these assessments coming through at a rapid pace, because you are seeking, you are praying, you are asking God, like, what have you called me to do? Our second lesson is coming in from verse 12 of 1 Corinthians chapter 12. The Bible reads, "For as the body is one and hath many members, and all the members of the body, being many, are one body, so also is Christ." So Paul is teaching us that the human body is the defining image of the church. One organism, many parts, every one of them essential, none of them are expendable, all dependent on others to function as God designed. And so the lesson is that no member of the body can say to the other one, like the Bible says, that I don't need you. No member of the body, just like the Bible says, can say, well, y'all don't need me because I just. The gift you carry is not complete without the gift your brother or sister carries. Unity is not the same as uniformity. God is not saying that we are to walk and talk the same way. It is not about that. In fact, it's interdependence. It's interdependence where we all depend upon God, and together We depend on one another in order to give him glory in the earth. And I'm so grateful. I'm so grateful. So much more we could say. When you have an opportunity, go into the Bible book of Ephesians chapter 4 and read 11 and 12 and see what God has to say there. Make it a great day. Peace.
3: 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Always remember,
1: We cannot live by bread alone, but by every word that comes from the mouth of God. This has been your Daily Portion with L. David Harris. 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
3: On August the 1st, 1834, the Slavery Abolition Act went into effect in Britain. Great Britain outlawed slavery before Peru, New Zealand, the US, and the Ottoman Empire. Slavery was driven by economic considerations, or greed. Slave labor made products cheaper and profits fatter. Although most people today are outraged by slavery, most of those same people buy clothing made in Bangladesh or Vietnam, where clothing factory workers typically earn very little. But there's no real outrage because it saves us money. Precisely what motivated slave owners back when slavery was called what it actually was. Outrage is fashionable in certain circles, but because we are human, morality can be very selective. Paul wrote, "Let nothing be done through selfish ambition. Easy to agree with, harder to live by, especially when it affects your bottom line."

0: 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James 5, verse 16. 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
2: This is Max McLean. How does the Lord comfort His people who suffer from their oppressors? 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You who now hear these words spoken by the prophets who were there when the foundation was laid for the house of the Lord Almighty, let your hands be strong, so that the temple may be built. The seed will grow well, the vine will yield its fruit, the ground will produce its crops, and the heavens will drop their dew. I will give all these things as an inheritance to the remnant of this people. As you have been an object of cursing among the nations, so will I save you, and you will be a blessing. Do not be afraid, but let your hands be strong. From Zechariah 8. Listen to the Bible. It's great for the soul.

There was compassion in his eyes like I had never seen.

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Hey, hey, hello again. Here we go again with another edition of Bible-based radio for the younger generation and the young at heart. Hello, this is Mr. Nick with Wee Kids, a good little radio program to help us to get to know God or to know Him better through His dear Son, the Lord Jesus Christ. The way, the truth, the life. Youngster, coming to God through the Lord Jesus Christ is the only way to have a clean heart, because Jesus died on the cross to take your punishment on Himself so that you can be right with God and please Him and live with Him forever. Talk about good news, the good news of the gospel and the good news of we kids right here. Noah Rose, thank you so much for the picture with Mom. Is this in a museum? I appreciate that. And by the way, also hi to little Elijah and Malachi in this household. Oh, you kids are growing like flowers. Rayla and Rodney, greetings to you, our kids. And over here, Jonathan, Jordan, and Christopher, howdy to you too. David, Rachel, Joshua, Grace, Caleb, Jedediah, Josiah, Abigail, Faith, Anna, and Micaiah Stewart. So nice to have all of you listening. Oh, speaking of pictures, Caitlin, Luke, and Rachel, I have this little picture that you sent in. Thank you so much for that. And Cooper and Rachel, I have this big picture that you two sent in. Marissa, Tommy, Natalie, and Kristen, along with Mama and Papa, it is so nice to have you listening to We Kids. And you too, if I haven't said hi to you. Welcome to We Kids. Have you ever wondered about rainbows? Well, rainbows are more than just pretty. They're to help us to remember God's covenant with us, His promise to us about flooding the earth. What is it? Stay tuned. This is Bible-based radio for kiddos. Whee!

0: which is why he was picked by God to be the ark builder and the captain, I guess we could call him. The Bible says in Genesis 6:9 that Noah was a righteous man.
1: Mr. Nick, Mr. Nick!
0: Hello, Nicky.
1: Mr. Nick, did you say something about rainbows?
0: I surely did. Every rainbow is a sign from God.
1: A sign? In the sky?
0: That's right. A rainbow is a sign or a reminder that God will never again flood the earth.
1: Well, I thought that rainbows were to help you find a pot of gold at the end.
0: You think that's true?
1: Well, I've heard about a pot of gold at the end of rainbows a lot of times.
0: But have you ever tried to get it, Nicky?
1: Yeah, but it never works.
0: Nicky, that's because the pot of gold talk is just a myth. It's not true.
1: But it'd sure be nice if it were true.
0: Well, I guess, but that's not what rainbows are about.
1: You said they're God's promise.
0: God's promise never to flood the earth again.
1: Wow!
0: That's what the Bible says, because a worldwide flood is a serious thing.
1: I'd hate to be in a flood like that.
0: Well, unless you were safe inside a big boat.
1: Like Noah?
0: Like Noah and his ark, which took him 100 years to build, by the way.
1: Wow!
0: Hey, kiddo, put an ear to the air for Bible time in a couple of minutes here, and you'll hear more.
1: All right, Mr. Nick.
0: Thanks for stopping by, Nicky.
1: Happy rainbows!
0: Happy rainbows to you, too. Bye-bye. Well, if the bad news was the flood, the good news are the rainbows.

The Bible says in Romans 8:28, "And we know that God causes all things to work together for good to those who love God, to those who are called according to His purpose."

need to. No need to. So the bad news had to do with this flood, right? God flooded the whole earth to remove all the evil people and start over again. And he started over with Noah, his wife, and his sons and their wives, just a few people. And with that family, he repopulated, that is, put the people back on the earth. And that means that you and I are both related to Grandpa Noah. Did you know that? Very interesting. Let's move into today's Bible time. This is based on Genesis chapter 9, verses 8 through 17. This is not exactly the Bible, but this is about the Bible. And you need to know that a covenant is an agreement or a promise. After Noah, his family, and all the animals were off of the ark, then God said to Noah and his sons, "Now I am making my covenant with you and your people who will live after you. And I also make it with every living thing that is with you. It is with the birds, the tame animals, and the wild animals. It is with all that came out of the boat with you. I make my covenant with every living thing on earth. I make this covenant with you. I will never again destroy all living things by floodwaters. A flood will never again destroy the earth." And God said, "I am making a covenant between me and you and every living creature that is with you. It will continue from now on. This is the sign. I am putting my rainbow in the clouds. It is the sign of the covenant between me and the earth. When I bring clouds over the earth, a rainbow appears in the clouds. Then I will remember my covenant. It is between me and you and every living thing. Floodwaters will never again destroy all life on the earth. When the rainbow appears in the clouds, I will see it. Then I will remember the covenant that continues forever. It is between me and every living thing on the earth." So God said to Noah, "That rainbow is a sign. It is the sign of the covenant that I made with all living things on earth." And here's a good verse to remember, Genesis 9:13. God says, "I set my bow," or rainbow, "in the cloud, and it shall be a sign of a covenant between me and the earth."

And I hope that We Kids is a little bright spot in your life, kiddo. Nice to have you in tune. This is Mr. Nick. Are you ready for our wonderful We Kids March? And as usual, I need some March leaders here. Noah Rose, big sister of Elijah and Malachi, would you like to be March leader, Noah Rose? Well, it's that name and the Noah Rose connection with Noah the boat builder that's caught my attention. You get to be March leader first off. Caitlin over here in this happy household, thanks again for the picture with you and Luke and Rachel. Appreciate this. Caitlin, you're March leader over here. Abigail, right in the middle of David, Rachel, Joshua, Grace, Caleb, Jedediah, Josiah, Faith, Anna, Micaiah, Stewart. Abigail, you get to be March leader here. And you have a real happy herd of brothers and sisters following you during today's wonderful We Kids March, Abby. You're picked by Mr. Nick. And over here, Aaron of Aaron, Katie, Morgan, and Reuben, your March leader in this friendly family. Look at the smile on Aaron's face. Yes, you can do this, sweetie. Marissa, I see your smiling face. Are you a happy kid today? Mm-hmm. No flood, right? That's good reason to be happy. I'm talking about the Marissa of Marissa, Tommy, Natalie, and Kristen. Hi, Mama. Hi, Papa. Marissa, you're picked to be March leader here. And Isabel over here, you're ahead of Elizabeth. Yes, I'm talking about you, Isabel. One more. Hannah, Ian, and Eliza. Difficult pick, but it's going to be Eliza, your March leader here. Now, Mama, Papa, please help me with this. If I've not picked a March leader, and you understand the time limitations, right? Will you please pick a March leader for me there? Thank you very much. Rules to our wonderful We Kids March. Oh, we know these? Especially watch out for the T-bone players. Then let's go for our wonderful We Kids March. And they're off. No running, please, precious. Caleb, good marching. Little guy, but he's got those feet in the time of the music. You left. You left. You left, you right, you left. Here comes Cooper and Rachel. Hi, you sweet kids. Erica goes marching by. Hello, Linda. Hello, Amy. Elliot, excellent marching, sweet kid. Chira, nice marching. Kevin, good marching. Hello, Isaac and Daniel and Sarah. Aaron, you're an excellent march leader. Reuben, you're supposed to be behind Sister Erin, please. Hi, Katie. Hi, Morgan. Here comes Trevor and Nicole. Nicolette marching by. Hello, Kim. Brady and Blaine, the B-boys. Nice marching. Callie, good marching. Hello, Michael. Hello, Faith. Serena goes marching through. Watch out for the T-bone players, please. These guys back here. Amber, nice marching, sweet kid. And the E kids, Emma and Ethan. Excellent marching. Amanda and Heather. Yes, I know that you like to do this. Here goes Israel, Isaiah, Ezekiel, and Elijah. Talk about the biblical names bunch. Wow. And good marching, too, kids. Jennifer and Jacob, excellent marching in our wonderful We Kids March. Here comes Jennifer and Christina and Aaron and Katie and Isaac and Rebecca and Sarah. Good marching in this thing. Isabel. All the way to the end now. Katie, Jeffrey, Zoe, Seth, Samuel, Andrew, Paul, and Joel, excellent marching. Jesse, excellent marching. Rayla and Rodney. Good marching all the way to the end now, Jake. Angelina and Joanna, keep cooking. Seth and Noah, oh, I like your names. All the way to the end now of our wonderful We Kids March. And your excellent marchers, you may be seated. We Kids is glad to be part of

Even a kid can do big things with God because it is God with that kid. That's the important part, to glorify Him with His help. Mr. Nick here with Wee Kids. I like to hear from my Wee Kids kids. Here's one who has graduated from high school. No longer a little kid, but Kayla has grown into a young woman. She says, "Hi, Mr. Nick. Time flies." This is because Wee Kids started in 1986, and some of my Wee Kids kids from back in the olden days are now grown up. "Time flies," she says. "Thank you for thinking of me and for the note. It was awesome to hear from you. You inspired me so much when I was younger, and I learned so much from the Wee Kids ministry. Thank you, Kayla." And Kayla lives in Tukwila, Washington, and occasionally, is that right, dear? Not every week, but occasionally she listens to Wee Kids. That's encouraging for me. If you'd like to write a note, whether you're a big kid who's been listening for a long time, a little kid, or if this is your first time, it'll be wonderful to hear from you. My mailing address is Mr. Nick, Post Office Box 44, Red Bluff, California, 96080. And when I hear from you, you will probably hear back from me. I'll send you a strip of our Wee Kids stickers and a copy of our little colorable Wee Kids Chronicle, especially for Wee Kids listeners, just to say thanks and howdy back to you. I'll give this mailing address one more time in just a moment or two here. 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Will you allow God to give through you? 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Here's the mailing address last time. Mr. Nick, Post Office Box 44, Red Bluff, California, 96080. All right, Emily, it's yours.

0: that sweet little musical reminder. Forever is why knowing God is so important. Mr. Nick here with Wee Kids. And you remember Bible time about Noah? About the animals? About the ark? About the rainbow? Which is what? For getting a pot of gold? No. Nikki and I talked about that. Rainbows are a reminder of God's promise, His covenant with us, that He will never again send a flood to cover the earth. Whew, that's a good thing. The Bible says that never again will God flood the earth. The earth will be judged in the future, but not with water. We'll talk about that some other time. This good verse to remember, Genesis 9:13, God says, I set my bow, or I set my rainbow in the cloud, and it shall be a sign of a covenant between me and the earth. Praise God for His loving kindness. Praise God for His compassion. Praise God for His willingness to lovingly offer us life. And that promise through the rainbow of no more floods is part of that promise of life. Genesis 9:13, a good verse to remember. What is this? I've just noticed this old beater of a car sitting. Wait a second. This is not my exit machine, is it? Well, anything else coming? Okay, I guess I might as well give it a try. I think I've seen this old beast before. Let me get in here. And is it going to start? Well, we'll see here. Come on, car. A little more gas here. I think these are the days of carburetors when they made this thing. Oh, come on, car. You can start. A little more gas and let's go. Let's leap to life and roar off into the... Boy, come on, car. You can start. It's going to work. And I think that today is a good day to walk. Well, don't worry, it's good exercise. Remember, kiddo, even on walk days instead of ride days, God loves you, and I love you too. I truly, duly do. Bye-bye now.
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3: Samuel says God has rejected me as king. Rejected me. Me! I've made mistakes, of course. A few, like anyone makes.
4: But Your Majesty,
3: but it's an injustice. I've been a good king, and the throne should remain with my posterity. I am a man of valor and courage. Everyone says so. And I have vanquished many an enemy of Israel. Those things should offset the few mistakes I've made. I don't care what anyone says. I'll kill anyone who tries to get in my way. Anyone!
4: Your Majesty, you will recall that you ordered us to find you.
3: I don't care what I ordered, who to do what. Right now, I order you to keep still while I speak my mind. Understand? I am king. I'll have you remember that. Anyone who forgets it and doesn't show me the proper respect and homage will have his... I am king. I rule Israel. My word is law. I mean to be obeyed, and anyone who dares disobey will... What is that sound?
5: That, Your Majesty, is the harp player you requested.
3: Well, who told anyone to play? I didn't. I will not be interrupted even with music. That is lovely music. But I didn't tell him to play. Off with his head, whoever he is. How dare he play without my permission? Off with his head, do you hear? Ha, ha, ha, ha, ha, ha, ha, ha, ha, ha.
6: Hello, everyone, and welcome.
7: Wow, Aunt Carol, sounds like there was a crazy king in power.
6: You're right, Uncle Dan. This famous Bible story is about a king, a shepherd boy, and a giant.
7: Oh, I know this story well. Mm-hmm. It's found in the book of 1 Samuel, chapter 17.
6: It's right. We call it The Boy and the Giant.
3: Now don't just stand there. Do as I said. Off with that fellow's head, whoever he is.
5: You sent for him, Your Majesty.
3: I sent for him.
5: You ordered us to find and bring to your court a clever player of the harp.
3: But why? Why did I want a harp player?
5: Because, Your Majesty, you were having spells of mental depression, and your counselors thought
3: that... Now keep still, keep still. I want to listen to that music.
5: Yes, Your Majesty.
3: That fellow certainly can play the harp. It's the best music I've ever heard. Who did you say he is?
5: His name, Your Majesty.
3: Well, just bring him here. I want to meet him. His music does something for me. Quiets my nerves.
8: David, the harp player, son of Jesse the Benjamite, to see His Majesty, great and mighty king.
3: Come forward, David.
9: Long live the king.
3: Arise, David, my son. Why, you're just a lad. Are you a professional player?
9: No, Your Majesty. I'm just a shepherd.
3: A shepherd? Well, be that as it may, I wish you'd play some more for me.
9: As you wish, Your Majesty.

0: and from the noisome pestilence. He shall cover me with his feathers, and under his wings shall I trust.
1: And thus it was, in the providence of God, David, as a skillful performer upon the harp, was brought before the king. His lofty and heaven-inspired strains had the desired effect. The brooding melancholy that had settled like a dark cloud over the mind of King Saul was charmed away. When David's services were not required at the court of Saul, he returned to his flock among the hills.
2: Hello there. I'm back.
3: So I see. I thought you were supposed to stay at the king's palace.
2: I'm not needed right now, so they let me come home.
3: How do you like being in the royal palace?
2: It certainly is an honor. I've seen and learned many things. There are many temptations put in the way of the king, and for that I feel sorry for King Saul. The king has many difficulties and responsibilities. Responsibilities ordinary folk would never dream about. I've seen the glory of royalty shattered with a dark cloud of sorrow. It's made me think more about the harassments and troubles of men. Meditation, prayer, music. These things, by the help of God, are the things that will elevate the mind and drive away the dark clouds.
1: God was teaching young David lessons of trust. As Moses was trained for his work, so the Lord was fitting the son of Jesse to become the guide of his chosen people. In the court of the king, he was learning of the great responsibilities that rested upon the king of Israel. In his watch care over his father's flocks, David was gaining an appreciation of the care that the great shepherd of heaven has for the sheep of his pasture. All these things brought new thoughts to David, and a new, greater, and more serious theme to his music.
2: There's an evil which I've seen. It's common among men. A man to whom God hath given riches and honor, so that he wanteth nothing.
0: Surely oppression maketh a wise man.

0: Is everyone here?
1: Yes, Your Majesty.
0: I will speak to them.
1: Yes, sir.
2: Princess, lords, ministers of His Majesty's court, quiet, please. King Saul of Israel and Judah wishes to speak.
0: You are all members of my court. Each of you has been chosen because of your particular talent in your chosen field. Gentlemen, we are in trouble. Deep trouble. This you well know. General Abner, come forward. Up here by me.
3: Yes, sir. Long live the king.
0: You are commander-in-chief of all my armies?
3: I am, Your Majesty.
0: Tell me, the Philistines, are they prepared for battle against us?
3: They are, Your Majesty. Their armies are camped on the side of a mountain near Shoko in Judah. Directly across from their camp, on the other side of the Valley of Elah, is a good campsite for our army, if we elect to fight them.
0: There would be a valley between their camp and ours.
3: A deep valley, yes, Your Majesty. A frontal attack, either by the Philistines or by us, is almost impossible.
0: How do they propose to decide the conflict?
3: By personal combat, Your Majesty.
0: Well, now, that's not such a bad idea. Many a tribal war is decided that way. Do we have a champion who is willing to fight their champion?
3: Oh, we have many, Your Majesty. I am thinking, for instance, of a very brave soldier named Eliab. He is tall and impressive and fears nothing.
0: Well, get the army ready to move. We shall camp across from the Philistines.
3: Yes, sir, Your Majesty. Long live the king!
4: Long live the king!
0: Have another serving of mutton brought in to General Abner and myself.
1: Yes, Your Majesty.
3: This camp life seems to agree with my king.
0: Yes, I always feel better when there's a battle to be won.
5: I have come out to fight your champion.
0: What is that I hear?
5: If you have war...
3: A voice, Your Majesty.
0: Whose voice?
3: I don't know, sir.
0: What is he saying?
3: I can't quite understand him, Your Majesty.
0: Well, go and find out who he is and what he wants.
3: Immediately, Your Majesty.
0: Come in, Abner. What did you find out?
3: It was the Philistine champion speaking, Your Majesty, challenging one of our champions to come forth and fight him.
0: Which one of our champions did you choose?
3: Well, none, Your Majesty.
0: None? Why not? Well, that's why we're here, remember?
3: I asked for volunteers, sir. But no one came forward.
0: None of our men will fight their champion. Cowards. What do they expect? That I myself should go out and fight him? Well, perhaps I shall.
3: First, Your Majesty, let me tell you about him.
0: The Philistine champion? Why, he's just a man, isn't he?
3: He's a giant.
0: Well, so am I. I am head and shoulders taller than any man in Israel.
3: The Philistine giant is even taller than you, Your Majesty. He is at least 10 feet tall.
0: 10 feet?
3: Yes. And he wears a helmet of brass and a coat of mail. Why, the coat of mail alone weighs over 100 pounds.
0: 100 pounds?
3: The spear he carries is like unto a weaver's beam. It has a head of iron weighing 13 pounds.
0: What a man. Now I wish I'd gone out myself and seen him.
3: He'll be down there in the valley again tomorrow, so he said.
0: Well, as soon as he appears, let me know. I want to see him for myself.
5: Why have ye come out to set your battle in array? Am not I a Philistine? And you servants of your king Saul? I defy the armies of Israel this day. Send now the man that we may fight together. If you have such a man, choose you a man, a champion, if you have such a man, and send him down to me.
0: He is huge, isn't he?
3: There's no man in our army who could defeat him, Your Majesty.
0: You're right, Abner. As large and as brave as I am, I wouldn't want to fight him. I can't blame any of my men for refusing.
3: What are we going to do, Your Majesty?
0: You're my general. What do you suggest?
3: I suppose, as your chief of staff, I should offer to fight Goliath.
0: Don't even suggest such a thing, Abner. You're a general. I need you to plan and execute wars, not to fight a duel with a giant.
3: Then I have nothing further to suggest, Your Majesty. We simply do not have anyone who can overcome that giant.
0: Nevertheless, I am not ready to give up. We'll wait a while and see what happens. We may think of some way out.
3: Granted, Your Majesty. Except, in the meantime, we will have to take Goliath's insults.
0: My orders, General. Do nothing. Nothing, do you hear? Until I give the word.
3: Yes, Your Majesty.
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7: Now let's return to our story, The Boy and the Giant.
8: David, sir, there's another lion after the sheep. What are you going to do?
9: I'm going after him.
8: But David, sir, this lion is... Oh, he's a big one.
9: Now just stay here. I'll be back shortly. There's nothing to fear.
8: I hope not.
9: There. What did I tell you? There was nothing to fear.
8: You're the bravest man I've ever seen, David, sir. Oh,
9: I'm not brave at all, not really. I trust in the Lord and his promises, that's all. If we love the Lord and obey him and trust him too and do all we should do, he has promised always to be our helper. I believe that. I know it to be true. So with God on my side, there is nothing to fear, nothing at all.
8: Sounds simple, but when it comes to actually... Look, someone's coming.
9: Huh?
8: Well, it's one of the servants from the house.
9: Oh, yes, it is. I wonder what he's doing way out here.
8: He's running. He must be in an awful hurry.
9: Yes, it's probably some sort of message from Father, even from my three brothers at the battlefront. Well, what are you doing way out here?
10: Greetings, Master David. Your father sends me with a message. Master David is to come to the house immediately.
9: Is that all?
10: Master Jesse told me to stay here and help to take care of the sheep.
9: Fine. I'll be on my way.
11: David, my son.
9: Yes, Father?
11: Your three elder brothers, Eliab, Abinadab, and Shammah, joined King Saul's army to do battle with the Philistines. That was over 40 days ago. I'm concerned for them. I want you to go to Shaka and see what has happened.
9: Yes, Father.
11: Now, you will take an ephah of parched corn for your brothers. And this cheese is for your brother's captain, the one over there 10,000.
9: It shall be done, Father.
11: And look to you and receive your brother's pledge that all is well with them. And then hasten back here that I may learn how they fare. You will leave early in the morning.
9: Of course, Father.
3: Good morning, Captain.
12: Good morning, sir.
3: And you, Eliab, good morning to you.
13: Good morning, General Abner.
3: How are you this beautiful morning?
13: Oh, fine, sir, but I... Well, sir, I cannot help but be a little worried. For almost 40 days now, we have had to listen to the insults of that giant. How much longer are we to put up with it?
3: Well, that's what I'm here for. His Majesty has finally decided to engage the Philistines army against army, face to face, in a battle to the death.
13: I thought the war would be won or lost by one of our men fighting Goliath. Isn't that the usual procedure in these personal encounter affairs?
3: Yes, but His Majesty has decided to march against them, engage them in actual combat this very day.
13: Well, sir, I think we have a chance, army against army. Since we defeated the Philistines at Michmash, they have not been strong enough for a full-scale attack. They're smart enough to realize this. That's why they want a personal combat with their giant Goliath.
3: That's exactly the thinking of King Saul. His orders are to prepare for combat immediately. Captain, prepare your 1,000 for marching by early afternoon.
12: Yes, sir.
13: Well, I really do think the king is finally wising up. And...
5: yes, sir.
13: Oh, there goes old Loudmouth again.
5: Tennyson. For 40 days now, twice a day.
12: He's right, you know. We are afraid to fight him.
13: Well, with a 2-year-old lad fight a grown man, it's just as useless for any of us to fight that 10-foot Goliath. Cowards? No, we're just too wise to undertake an impossible task. We cannot...
9: Eliab.
13: Well, if it isn't the little shepherd lad.
9: That voice I hear. Isn't he insulting Israel and Israel's king?
3: Yes. He comes out each morning and evening and hurls those insults at us.
9: Why do you permit such a vile thing? Why doesn't someone answer his challenge and fight him?
13: General Abner, sir, this is my youngest brother. He is acquainted with the ways of sheep, not of men of war. So overlook his crazy talk if you can.
9: But, General, sir, God is on our side. Has he not repeatedly delivered us from many enemies under impossible circumstances? Why doesn't someone go out and fight this bragging Philistine?
3: I'm afraid you've not seen this particular Philistine.
9: Seen him? Who is this Philistine that he should defy the armies of the living God?
3: He is a giant. 10 feet tall.
9: 10 feet tall? Is that so tall that God fears him?
13: Well, perhaps you will sally forth and fight the giant with your bare hands. Yes?
9: What shall be done for the man who kills this giant Philistine and takes away the reproach from Israel?
3: Well, young man, not that it could possibly interest you, but the man who would be brave enough and able to kill that giant should receive great riches and honor from the king. Not only that, but the king would give his own daughter to the man in marriage, and he and his house should be free in Israel.
9: There's no limit to what God can do.
3: Huh? Are you seriously thinking of going forth to fight that giant?
13: Oh, of course he is, Abner, sir. At least he thinks he is. He's just a lad and knows not whereof he speaks.
9: The God of Israel can and will help
13: me. Now listen, David. I'm your eldest brother and have the right to command you. In the first place, why have you come down here? And with whom have you left those few sheep that Father trusts you with? I know all about your pride and your bragging and the evil of your heart. I know why you're here, merely to watch the battle from the sidelines at a safe distance.
9: What have I done, other than what any true-blooded Israelite would do? Have I not cause to be indignant that our army lets this giant Philistine continue day after day to hurl insults at Israel and at God?
13: Abner, sir, I beg of you, do not listen to these words of my sheep-tending brother.
14: And David turned from his brother and went to another group of soldiers and said the same things to them. But they too answered in the same manner as had his brother Eliab. Now all the things that David had said were told to the king. And Saul sent for David.
0: Word has come to me that you are telling all over camp that someone should have gone forth to fight the giant Goliath.
9: Yes, sir, your majesty.
0: Well, young man, there is no one in Israel valiant and brave enough to kill that giant.
9: There's no limit to what God can do, your majesty.
0: But a man, some one of my soldiers must face the giant.
9: Let no man's heart fail him, your majesty, because of the Philistine giant. Your servant will go and fight the Philistine.
0: You?
9: Yes, your majesty.
0: But you aren't able to fight that giant. You are but a youth, and he is a man of war and tall and powerful.
9: Oh, king, your servant was watching over his father's sheep, and there came a lion and a bear and took a lamb out of the flock. And I went out after them and delivered the lamb from them and smote them. This bragging giant of a Philistine shall be as that lion and bear, seeing he has defied the armies of the living God over which you are shepherd, even as I was shepherd over my father's sheep.
0: But it would be suicide, my boy, and I can't let you do it.
9: O king, the Lord that delivered me out of the paw of the lion and out of the paw of the bear, he will deliver me out of the hand of this Philistine.
0: Would that I had such faith and courage. Once I did. As a young king, I had faith and trust and courage. But now I go, my son. Fight the heathen Philistine, And may God be with you and give you victory. Armor bearer.
1: Yes, your majesty.
0: Get my armor and helmet and coat of mail. Put them on this youth, that he may go forth to meet the giant fully protected by my own armor, and place my sword by his side.
1: Yes, your majesty.
14: The heavy helmet of brass was placed upon the head of David, the coat of mail upon his body, and the monarch's sword at his side. Thus equipped, David started out upon his errand.
3: You know, of course, your majesty, that he hasn't a chance against that giant.
0: I'm quite sure of that, Abner. But what else is there to do? Oh, I realize that I should fight Goliath. I am the leader of Israel, the king. But I shake with fear, for I wouldn't have a chance to win. I guess it's a guilty conscience that makes me fearful.
3: Your majesty, if you had refused to let David fight Goliath, the Philistines would expect you to fight him.
0: But you realize, Abner, that I am king and must protect my reputation. And fighting that giant certainly is...
3: Your Majesty, David is returning.
0: Yes, yes, so I see. Apparently he's decided not to risk his life by fighting the giant.
15: Your Majesty.
0: Yes, son?
15: Your Majesty, I can't go forth to fight the giant in this coat of armor. I just can't do it. Never before have I worn armor, and I can do nothing with it on. If it pleases, Majesty, I should like to remove it.
0: Permission granted. Lackey, help the lad off with the armor.
15: Your Majesty, I would like still to have the privilege and honor of ridding Israel of this heathen giant.
0: All right, it's up to you. But what weapons will you use?
15: I shall take with me only those things I used in protecting my father's sheep. A shepherd's rod... and my sling.
3: A shepherd's rod and a sling against that giant? Oh, your majesty, it would be murder. I beg of you not to...
0: You have my permission, David. May God be your shield and sword.
15: Oh, thank you, your majesty. Long live the king.
14: With courteous gestures, David leaves the presence of the king, then descends rapidly the hilly slope to the bottom of the ravine which separates the two camps. From the brook, he chooses for himself 5 smooth stones and puts them in his shepherd's bag, which he carries. Then he draws near to the giant Goliath. When Goliath sees David, he is filled with amazement and anger.
5: Are you perhaps the champion the Israelite army has sent out to fight me?
16: I am.
5: They send a boy to fight a man? A boy still ruddy? And of a fair countenance? Am I a dog that you come to me with sticks? By all the gods of Philistia, I curse you and your family after you.
16: Goliath, champion of the heathen Philistines, you come to me with a sword and with a spear and with a javelin.
5: And what do you come to me with? A shepherd's rod and a boy's plaything. A sling!
16: I come to you in the name of the Lord of hosts, the God of the armies of Israel, whom you have defied.
5: Why, you brazen little...
16: This day will the Lord deliver you into my hands, and I will strike you down and cut off your head, and I will give the dead bodies of the host of the Philistines this day to the birds of the air and to the wild beasts of the earth. Then shall all the earth know that there is a God in Israel. For the battle is the Lord's.
5: Come here to me, little boy, and I will show you a thing.
14: As the thousands of soldiers on both sides watch, David pauses a moment to take a stone from his shepherd's bag, placing it in his sling. Then, whirling it around and around over his head, he rushes toward the giant and slings the stone. Straight as an arrow, it whizzes through the air, finding its mark in Goliath's forehead. The mighty giant trembles and reaches out his hands as if he were struck with sudden blindness, staggers, then falls to the ground. Waiting not an instant, David springs upon the prostrate form of the Philistine and with both hands lays hold of Goliath's heavy sword and slays the giant.

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10: What's a circus without the elephants and monkeys? Where do we find those?
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12: There's too many zeros. This must be a mistake.
13: Oh, boy. I feel myself getting dragged into something I'm not going to be able to say no to.
14: Hi, Miss Jean. 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It's almost time for Discovery Mountain Summer Camp, but there's just one problem. The Summer Camp Planning Committee can't decide on a theme for this year. They're meeting right now at Trekkers, and, well, their ideas are not very creative or inspired. And today is someone's birthday, and her birthday surprise might just have a ripple effect. Now, have you ever thrown a stone into a pond or a lake? When the stone sinks into the water, it leaves ripples on the water's surface. It just takes one little stone to create a ripple effect. Let's join everyone in Trekkers for the first episode of our story series called Faith Ripple. Let's hear how the summer camp planning is going in today's episode called Birthday Surprise.
12: Don't give up, everyone. Summer camp starts in a few weeks, and we still don't have a theme.
15: So we're, like, not going to go with my idea?
10: I don't think that your idea will work.
15: Come on, guys. What's wrong with Under the Big Top? Every kid loves the circus.
10: Yeah, but what's a circus without the elephants and monkeys? Where do we find those?
11: A for effort, Mr. Garcia. But Under the Big Top isn't it.
15: Oh, come on, man.
16: Let's keep thinking. Last summer, our theme was fear or faith.
12: You know, that was a good one. The campers really liked the science activities. We should have a theme to our activities.
15: And I've got the greatest theme under...
16: Not gonna happen.
10: Nope.
17: Well, I'm like fresh out of ideas then.
12: Anyone else?
10: I got nothing.
11: Well, should we meet again tomorrow?
12: Tomorrow?
11: I have to get ready for someone's birthday celebration.
12: Uncle George, don't go to any trouble.
11: And I have a customer. Excuse me.
16: All right, everyone. Think and pray about our theme, and let's meet again tomorrow, all right?
10: And I'd better get going to the church anyway. Happy birthday, Hattie.
12: Oh, thank you.
16: Have a happy birthday, Hattie. See you tomorrow.
12: Thanks.
15: Well, I'll see if I can source an elephant.
12: Mr. Garcia!

0: Yes, I'm on furlough. So I'm going to spend the summer with Zoe and her parents.
1: On furlough, huh? Oh, I knew your name was familiar. You're the missionary from the school that Kayla's at.
0: Yes, that's right. I'm taking a little break from the mission school. Kayla and the rest of the team are doing a great job.
2: We miss Kayla around here, but we're sure proud of her.
0: Oh, me too. And speaking of Kayla, I'd better drop off this care package that she sent for her family. Nice meeting you, Hattie.
1: Good meeting you. Bye, Zoe.
3: Bye.
2: Well, birthday girl, I have important planning to get to. Will you watch the store until Kylie gets here?
1: Oh, sure, Uncle George.
2: I can't believe that this day is already here.
1: Uncle George, it's just my 25th birthday. I've had 24 others.
2: Yes, well, see you tonight.
4: As Mr. Simon got ready for Hattie's birthday celebration, Tisha and Zoe dropped off Kayla's care package to the Lewis family. Then they walked to the hospital.
0: You're a great helper, Zoe.
3: Thanks. Can I be your helper at the school?
0: At the mission school?
3: Yeah, like Kayla.
0: Oh, maybe one day, honey. But you don't have to come to the mission field with me to help.
3: I don't?
0: No! You're helping me right now.
3: I am.
0: Yes. My friend Chris has been gathering donations for eyeglasses for me to take back to the mission field.
3: Don't you have any glasses there?
0: They're very expensive. So these donations help people a lot. Come on, let's go in and see Chris. Let's wipe our feet on the mat so that we don't dirty up these floors.
3: Okay.
5: Tisha!
0: Chris, hi! How'd you know it was me?
5: Oh, I'd recognize your voice anywhere.
0: Good to see you, Chris.
5: We're finally meeting in person.
0: I know. I sure appreciate all the work you've been doing for me. Chris, this is my niece, Zoe.
5: Hi there, Zoe.
3: Hi, Chris.
5: Tisha, the box of eyeglasses should be right over there to your left.
0: There it is. Wow, look at all these glasses. My students and their families will be so blessed by these.
5: Well, take the glasses, but leave the box there. I'll keep collecting them until you go back at the end of the summer.
0: Thank you. What are you working on?
5: Oh, excuse me just a moment. Don't go anywhere. Hello, Discovery Mountain Hospital. How may I direct your call?
3: Aunt Tisha, why does Chris have his sunglasses on inside?
6: I'll direct your call.
0: Well,
6: to
0: honey,
6: that department.
0: Chris is blind.
6: Hold, please.
0: That's why.
3: Oh.
5: I'm sorry about that. Now, you asked what I'm working on. Zoe, come over here and take a look.
3: Okay.
5: This is a loom. Here, take the yarn like this.
3: Okay, now what?
5: Now wrap it around the pegs.
3: Okay.
5: And then use this to lift the yarn over each peg, like this. See?
3: Oh, I see. What does it make?
5: A hat.
0: That's a tiny hat, Chris.
5: Yeah, I'm making them for the babies in the NICU.
3: What's a NICU?
0: Neonatal Intensive Care Unit.
3: Huh?
5: It's a special part of the hospital where babies who are born early and really small stay.
3: Oh, so these little hats are for the little babies.
5: Yep, to keep their heads warm. The nurses always need more.
0: That's a great project, Chris.
5: It keeps me busy when the switchboard is slow.
0: It isn't slow today.
5: Nope. Hey, come back and see me again soon, okay?
0: I will. I'm here all summer.
5: Awesome. Bye, Zoe.
3: Bye.
5: Hello, Discovery Mountain Hospital. How may I direct your call?
2: Jake, have you seen the cake tray?
7: It's right next to the cake, Mr. Simon.
2: Oh, good. Oh, and I forgot candles.
8: Granddad, the candles are right here.
2: Oh, good. I'm sorry, I'm just so nervous.
7: Mr. Simon, are you okay?
8: Granddad, I've never seen you like this.
2: Well, this is just such a big day. Oh no, she's here. I'm not ready.
8: It's just Kylie.
9: Hey everyone, I'm talking to Jamie. She wants to say hi.
8: Jamie, put her on speakerphone.
10: Hi everyone, I miss you.
7: Jamie, you promised to send more Vegemite. I'm still waiting.
10: I didn't forget.

0: Jake.
1: Jake, we have Vegemite at Trekkers.
2: But it's not the same. I want the real stuff right from Australia.
0: Granddad, I miss you.
1: I miss you too, Jamie. I wish I could talk, but I have to get ready for Hattie's birthday.
0: I know, it's okay. I just called her to say happy birthday, and she's on her way over.
1: She's on her way now?
0: Yeah. Granddad, are you okay?
1: I should have done this in private.
3: Do what?
1: Kids, can you finish getting ready?
3: Sure, Mr. Simon.
2: Ooh, I'll put the candles on the cake.
1: Thank you. I might need a little while to talk to Hattie. Don't worry about us.
0: You guys, what's going on over there?
3: I have no idea.
2: I've never seen Mr. Simon so nervous.
3: Me neither.
0: Well, call me back later to tell me what's up, okay?
3: Okay.
4: Outside, Mr. Simon paced back and forth as he watched for Hattie.
1: There's the birthday girl.
5: Hi, Uncle George.
1: Hattie, we need to talk.
5: Is everything all right?
1: Here, let's sit on the steps.
5: Uncle George, you're worrying me.
1: Oh, please don't worry. I just want to do this right. Your parents would want me to.
5: My parents?
1: Today is your 25th birthday.
5: Yes, I remember.
1: This is for you.
5: An envelope. Thanks.
1: Wait.
5: Oh, okay.
1: Before you open it, Hattie, when your parents died, you were so little.
5: Yeah, I was barely two.
1: Losing your parents was terrible, but they had a plan to take care of you.
5: Yes, I know. I love spending the summers here in Discovery Mountain with you, and all my family took care of me.
1: Hattie, your parents had a life insurance policy.
5: They did?
1: Yes, and after they died, I set things up as they asked.
5: Set what up?
1: Hattie, inside that envelope is a check for a lot of money.
5: What? Why didn't I know about this before?
1: Your parents didn't want you to know. Not until your 25th birthday.
5: Oh, Uncle George, this is wonderful. Maybe I can finally afford to fix my old car. Can I open it?
1: Yes. Hattie, brace yourself.
5: Oh, you're nervous for no reason. This is a wonderful birthday surprise. There's too many zeros. This must be a mistake.
1: No, there isn't a mistake.
5: Uncle George?
1: Surprise! Happy birthday.
4: Hattie is shocked by her birthday surprise. Is this a good thing or a bad thing? We'll find out right after this break.
6: Hello, families. Jean Boonstra, executive producer here. You know, Discovery Mountain began with the idea to create the kind of program that I wished for when my daughters were young. One full of interesting characters who experienced real-life situations and exercised their faith with Bible stories that were faithful to Scripture. From inception, our goal has been to make this program freely accessible to all families. And in spite of the upheaval of 2020, we remain committed to that goal. Now, there are a few ways that we're making that happen. One is the addition of ads like this one. And we're busy working on a new addition to the Discovery Mountain family, a way that those who are able can help keep the program freely accessible to all. Visit me at discoverymountain.com/club to learn more about our plans. Thanks for listening. It's the day after Hattie's birthday surprise. Has she recovered from the shock yet? Let's join the summer camp planning committee back at Trekkers.
7: Is Hattie planning on joining us? Does anyone know?
1: I believe so, but she's got a lot on her mind. Let's get started without her.
8: Anyone have any great ideas for a theme?
7: Not me.
9: Well, I already gave you my great idea.
1: I've been a little preoccupied, I'm afraid.
7: Well, I've got our staff list just about finalized. Jake will be our boys' counselor, and Natasha agreed to be the girls' counselor again.
8: That's great news.
7: Now for junior counselors, I've got Wyatt down for the boys and Kylie for the girls. I need another boy and another girl. Suggestions?
9: What about Aaliyah? She worked in the laundry room last summer.
7: Great suggestion.
8: Oh, and Caleb's a natural leader.
7: He'd be an excellent junior counselor.
5: Hey, I'm sorry I'm late, everyone.
7: That's all right, Hattie.
5: But I have the perfect idea for our camp theme.
7: Oh? Well, all right. Share it with us.
5: Pastor Peabody, you know what Psalm 68 verse 5 says, right?
8: Not off the top of my head, but I can look it up.
5: It's okay. I know it by heart. A father of the fatherless, a defender of the widows, is God in his holy habitation. Psalm 68:5.
8: Oh, that's a great promise.
5: Well, that'll be our summer camp theme.
9: Like summer camp for widows and orphans? I'm a little confused.
5: No, let me explain. My parents left me an inheritance, so God took care of me. Now, I want to help others.
7: That's wonderful, Hattie. Your blessing can bless others.
9: It'll have a ripple effect.
5: Exactly. If I help someone, they can help someone else. And, well, why not get the whole camp involved in it?
7: So, an acts of service-focused camp.
5: Yep.
1: Sounds wonderful.
7: I agree.
5: Now we just need a name.
9: Oh, I have the perfect. Nah, you guys don't like my ideas.
7: No, tell us.
5: Yeah, what is it?
9: All right, so these acts of service will have a ripple effect as we exercise our faith together.
5: Uh-huh, and?
9: So listen, let's call it Faith Ripple.
5: Faith Ripple.
9: You don't like it, do you?
5: I love it.
8: Me too.
1: Good name.
7: Faith Ripple it is. Now, let's get to work. Hattie, I'm going to need you to go over...
6: Hattie jotted down her tasks from the planning committee and walked straight to the Harmony Corner Church.
5: Hi, Mrs. Peabody.
10: Hi, Hattie. Please, call me Mabel.
5: Okay. Hey, those flowers you're planting, they look really nice.
10: Thank you. The church needed a little freshening up. Thankfully, Tisha and Guy are helping.
5: I see that. Well, Mrs. Mabel, the summer camp planning committee was wondering...
10: This sounds like Craig volunteered me for something.
5: Well, Pastor Peabody had a good suggestion for camp.
10: Oh?
5: Yeah, how would you like to be our camp coach?
10: Camp coach?
5: Yes, and lead out in our physical activities like swimming and rock climbing.
10: You know, I would enjoy doing that.
5: Well, Pastor Peabody thought you'd be perfect.
10: He did, huh? Let's see. I could do an obstacle course with the kids. Would that be okay?
5: Sure. You'd be in charge.
10: Huh. Well, that sounds great. I'm in.
5: Oh, thank you so much.
11: You're in? It sounds like you just got roped into volunteering for something, Mabel.
10: It's for a good cause. Summer camp.
5: Oh, and Tisha, I was wondering, are you able to help out too?
11: What am I about to get myself into?
5: Well, our camp this year is all about acts of service. We want to help the kids help others.
11: What a great idea.
5: So, would you be willing to be our acts of service director?
11: Well, what exactly do you have in mind?
5: Well, I mean, it'd be up to you, but maybe a community service project or some crafts where the kids can make things to help others.
10: There are plenty of buildings around town, like the church, that could use some yard work.
11: And maybe some paint?
10: Guy could help with both.
5: Well, so what do you think?
11: If Guy's in, I'm in. Hey, Guy, come on over here a minute. You know, he's been doing yard work and painting around town for a while now.
12: Everything all right?
11: Miss Hattie here has an idea for the summer camp.
12: Oh, boy. I feel myself getting dragged into something I'm not going to be able to say no to.
11: Don't worry. I'll do most of the work. But I could use your help organizing groups to do yard work and paint.
12: This summer?
5: Yes, at Discovery Mountain Camp.
12: Well, Wyeth's going to be working there this summer. Anything I can do to spend more time with my son, I'm in.
11: Well, Hattie, you have yourself a yes from me.
5: Well, thank you, everyone. I've got to run. I've got a long list. But I'll be in touch.
10: Bye, Hattie.
5: Phew, that went well. Now, please, Lord, just send us some campers.
6: Hattie? Hattie and the rest of the committee worked hard, and a few weeks later, they were nearly ready for camp. Would God send them campers? Well, we'll meet a couple of potential campers right after this break.
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6: The camp brochures are in the mail. One just arrived at Cody's house. He loved Discovery Mountain Camp last summer, but this summer going to camp will not be an easy decision.
15: Charlotte, look at this.
16: Oh, this is the camp you went to last year.
15: We should both go this year.
16: I don't know, Cody. You don't really want your little sister tagging along to camp, do you?
15: Of course I do. It would be a good break for you.
16: Faith Ripple? Is that the person who founded the camp?
15: What? Oh, like Faith, as in a person. I get it. Nah, maybe it's a dance. Like, hey everyone, time to do the Faith Ripple.
16: Oh, Cody, that's silly. What does it say?
15: It says we'll be doing acts of service, like crafts and projects and stuff to help people.
16: That sounds like fun. But, Cody, we can't go.
15: Why?
16: Who will be here to take care of Grandma?
15: Char, it's okay to go to camp. Just because Grandma's sick...
16: I don't want to talk about it. I'm going to get Grandma her medicine.
15: All right. Just think about it. Discovery Mountain Camp is awesome.
16: Grandma, I have your medicine.
17: Charlotte, darling, thank you. You're such a sweet girl.
16: And I brought you a glass of water.
4: Here, Mom. I'll help you with that. Thank you, Charlotte.
17: Ah, that's better. Now, come here and sit with me, honey.
16: Okay.
17: You look like something's on your mind.
16: Well, Cody thinks that I should go with him to camp this summer.
17: Oh, that's a wonderful idea. You should go.
16: But, Grandma, what about you?
17: Hey, I'll be here. Tell me about camp.
16: Well, it's called Faith Ripple, and the campers are doing things to help others.
17: Ah, helping others is always a good thing.
16: But...
17: Charlotte, you should go to camp with Cody.
16: But...
17: It would make me so happy if you did this for me.
16: Well...
17: Charlotte, God will take care of you at camp. He'll be with both of us.
16: Well, if you're sure.
17: I'm positive.
16: I'll go and tell Cody.
17: Wait. Give me a hug first.
16: Of course. I love you, Grandma.
17: I love you too, sweet girl.
4: What's going to happen to Charlotte and Cody if anything happens to you, Mom?
17: God will take care of them, darling.
4: I wish I could do more. With the twins and the new baby on the way and Jack's job falling through and...
17: Eva, it only takes one person's kindness to change the life of another. I have faith. God will send someone to help them.
4: I wish that I had your faith, Mom. I do.
17: Just one person's faith. Just one is all they need. God will take care of them.
4: Here, take a drink of water.
17: Thank you. Now, go out there and see that our Charlotte doesn't change her mind about camp.
6: Meanwhile, back in Discovery Mountain, Kylie and Mr. Simon were catching up with Jamie back in Australia.
0: I miss seeing all of you.
1: But you can see me. Look.
0: Oh, Granddad, it isn't the same through a computer screen.
3: Come here, boy. Hop up and you can see Jamie too.
0: Gadget, look at you, boy. You're so cute.
3: He knows he's cute, don't you, boy?
1: Jamie, we're hoping to come and visit you for your graduation out there in Australia.
0: Oh, good. I can't wait to see everyone. But I better go. It's late here.
1: Good night, honey. Sleep well.
0: Bye, Granddad. Bye, boy.
3: I know. I missed her too, boy. But she's all right.
16: Gadget, who's a good boy? Look, I got you a treat.
1: Another new bone for Gadget?
16: Of course.
3: You're spoiling him, Hattie.
16: Nah, only a little.
3: Come on, boy. Let's go find a spot for you to bury your new treasure.
16: Hey, Kylie, don't forget to drop off your forms for camp. We start in a couple of weeks.
3: I won't forget. Bye.
1: Bye, Kylie. Are you almost ready for camp, Ms. Activities Director?
16: So formal. Yes, I think so.
1: You know, Hattie, I'm proud of you.
16: Oh, thanks, Uncle George.
1: I was nervous about giving you that inheritance check.
16: I know, I could tell.
1: Well, I know you're a mature, level-headed person, but it's a lot of money.
16: Sure is.
1: Many 25-year-olds would be tempted to spend that kind of money on luxuries.
16: Luxuries? Like what?
1: You know, fast cars, big houses, or fancy vacations.
16: Oh, well, no, those things aren't for me. I did fix my car, though.
1: See? Now, that is a very practical way to spend some of that money.
16: I thought so.
1: Now, you don't have to take my advice, but if you want my advice, I can give you some ideas on how to invest your money.
16: Well, I hadn't given much thought to investing my money.
1: Well, don't let the stock markets intimidate you. There are several safe, long-term options that would be perfect for you. If you want my advice, that is.
16: You're the first person I go to for advice, Uncle George.
1: Well, you know where to find me.
16: But I won't need any advice on my inheritance.
1: No?
16: Nope. I don't plan on having any money to invest.
1: But you just agreed fast cars and...
16: Oh, don't worry, Uncle George.
1: Don't worry? Well, okay.
16: I won't have any money to invest because I'm going to give it all away.
1: Give it all away? I must have misheard you.
16: Nope, that's right. I'm going to give it all away.
1: Oh, dear.
4: Giving away all her inheritance?
18: Helping others is good, but it sounds like Hattie is going a bit overboard.
4: Helping others, that's the theme of summer camp.
18: It sounds like it's going to be a different kind of camp this year.
4: I think so, and I can't wait to meet all the campers in our next episode.
18: Yeah, me too. I hope that Cody and Charlotte will be there.
4: Charlotte is worried about her grandma.
18: Yeah, she is, but her grandma sure is a woman of faith, isn't she?
4: Yeah, she believes that God will take care of Cody and Charlotte.
18: Well, God certainly took care of Hattie. I like the verse that she shared with everyone.
4: Oh, me too. Let me look it up for us. It's Psalm 68.
18: Verse 5, I think.
4: That's right. Here it is. A father to the fatherless, a defender of widows, is God in his holy habitation.
18: God has a special place in his heart for widows and orphans, doesn't he?
4: He does.
18: What kinds of acts of service projects will Tisha plan for the campers?
4: Well, we had a couple of hints in this episode, but we'll find out next time.
18: Be sure to join us here next time for more of this story series called Faith Ripple. We'll see you next time.
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22: I don't know if you're the same vintage that I am, but when I was a kid, anything you ordered would take anywhere from 4 to 12 weeks to deliver. When it was time for school clothes, my mother would order from the Sears catalog early in the summer, and then we would drive into town when the packages arrived many weeks later, picking them up at a service counter in a tiny storefront on Main Street. We didn't actually have a real Sears store, just a mail counter. Occasionally, when my grandparents came to town, they would buy my brothers and I a comic book. And some of you will remember that in the back of a comic book, there were ads for wild and wonderful things. You could order sea monkeys, which were nothing but brine shrimp, but kind of looked like mermaids if you used your imagination. And you could stop being a 90-pound weakling by ordering exercises from Charles Atlas for just 10 cents. But again, it took weeks to get what you ordered. Living in Canada, we also knew that when new technology suddenly became available in the United States, it would probably take another 2 to 3 years before we had it. If there was a new fast food restaurant in the lower 48, it could be 10 years before we saw it. I mean, I was a teenager the first time I ever tasted McDonald's, and I'm not that old. Nobody had answering machines or voicemail. If you called somebody and they weren't home, the phone just rang and rang and rang and rang until you hung up, and then you'd have to just try again some other day. If there was something you wanted to watch, like a movie or a documentary, you had to wait for one of your local TV stations to show it. And where I lived, we only had two stations. Then later on, when VHS made its debut in the 80s, you could go downtown, rent one of those big, bulky, top-loading machines and a couple of movies, and there would only be a few movies to choose from. There was no streaming. There was no on-demand viewing. You had to wait. When you wanted to communicate with someone, you actually pulled out a sheet of paper. You wrote them a letter. You drove to the post office to mail it, and you were willing to wait a couple of months to get an answer. I mean, forget about email, forget about texting, forget about social media. Everything happened the slow way. And I have to say, in a lot of ways, it was a better life. I mean, I love technology, but I'm not convinced that having to wait for stuff is bad, because in some ways, I think our current technology has made slaves out of us. I mean, think about it. It's nearly impossible now to just turn the world off. Your smartphone is always in your pocket or always in your car, and it keeps you on a leash 24/7, 365 days a year. And that has changed the way that most of us behave. We've become so used to getting what we want right now that it actually irritates us when it doesn't happen. I mean, think about this. You order a package from Amazon, and they promise 2-day shipping, but it gets hung up somewhere and takes 5 days. How do you feel? Most of us feel irritated, and some people even demand some kind of satisfaction. You send someone a text message and they don't respond for 3 days, and we think that's really rude. Someone thinks the service in a restaurant is a little bit too slow, even when it's a real restaurant with a real cook. The food comes out just a little bit slowly because they actually had to make it. So people run to Yelp and they leave a bad review. Your plane delayed by 20 minutes, and you find yourself feeling a little put out, even if you don't have to make a connection. And you very quickly forget that once upon a time it took a week or more to drive across the country, or half a year before we had cars. And in fairly recent history, there were only a handful of people who could actually afford to fly. The world of the 21st century is certainly more convenient, but I'm not convinced it's made our lives more enjoyable. If anything, it's been feeding the natural inclination we have for entitlement. I mean, it takes so little now to make us feel put out that people have started mocking these things as first world problems. And in some ways, I find that just a little bit concerning. Not alarming, but concerning. Let me see if I can unpack what I'm thinking about. When COVID finally made it to the West at the beginning of 2020, we suddenly experienced some shortages in our grocery stores. One of the weirdest developments was the sudden run on toilet paper, which doesn't seem to have a lot to do with COVID, but hey, it is what it is. And of course, as soon as you realize there's no toilet paper in the store, you kind of panic and you begin to hoard the stuff. I mean, it's toilet paper. You got to have it. Then I remember there were days when I actually went into the Safeway right next to the studio here, and there was no produce. And I mean no produce. I asked the produce manager what they had, and the only thing they had left was a single bag of red onions. That's it. So, of course, just like you, I found that, well, a little concerning. When would I be able to buy vegetables again? But then I reminded myself that just-in-time supply chains and immediate fulfillment are a relatively new phenomenon, and the slightest disruptions can make it seem to some of us like the apocalypse has begun. We forget that much of the world lives with shortages and delays most of the time, and we've just become so prosperous that we're not used to waiting anymore. I mean, here's a good example. I've worked in a lot of countries where the power goes out pretty much every day, and sometimes for hours and hours at a time. I've stayed in places where they ration the hot water to 1 hour a day because, well, they can't afford to heat it any more than that. So if you miss your early morning shower, you are out of luck. I worked in one place where a group of students was preparing to do missionary work, and I offered to buy them ice cream if they would just drive me into town to the ice cream parlor. And I know they wanted ice cream, but they seemed really hesitant to take me up on the offer. And the reason they were hesitant was because they couldn't afford the gas for a 10-minute drive. Now, if that was happening here in the West, we'd probably lose our minds and demand our rights. But I do have to tell you, those people had so much less than we do, and they weren't any less happy. In some ways, they seemed happier than us. It's almost as if the instant gratification of every desire makes us feel less and less and less fulfilled. It's the paradox of living in the wealthiest nation in the history of the world. We have access to more things, more services than any other group of people who have ever lived in history, and yet somehow we think life is worse. All right, I've got to take a really quick break now, so don't lose your patience. I will be right back after a short wait with a potential solution.
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22: You know, before the pandemic pretty much shut everything down, I used to spend anywhere from 100 to 200 days a year on the road. And after a while, some of the airlines started to treat me pretty well. And because this is a donor-funded ministry, I'm very, very careful with money, and I always buy the cheapest coach seat I can find, even if it's a 15-hour flight to the other side of the world. But after a while, the airline started giving me the occasional upgrade as a reward for my loyalty. And, well, I'll be the first to admit, when they gave me a first-class seat for free, that was a pretty happy day. I mean, there's no question, it really is nicer at the front of the plane. You get to board first, there's lots of room for your bag, they bring you something to eat, the seats are far more comfortable, and, well, there's just no comparing coach with first class. But then I noticed something interesting. After I got the free upgrade a few times, I kind of started to expect it. I mean, intellectually, I knew I had no right to be at the front of the plane, but the first time I didn't get the upgrade and I had to wait in line to board, and I had to go to the back of the plane, I'll admit it, I felt just a little bit put out. As I was walking through first class on my way to my rightful seat, I found myself looking at all these privileged people at the front of the plane thinking, I used to be one of you, you know. So imagine that. A few nice gifts from an airline, and suddenly I feel like I'm entitled to it. And I don't want to exaggerate my disappointment because it really wasn't that big of a deal. I don't really feel like I deserve to be at the front of the plane. But still, I couldn't help but notice just how little it takes to make us feel like the world owes us something. And most of us are so used to the convenience of living here in the West that when the slightest inconvenience happens, we feel that somehow our rights are being trampled. And honestly, our threshold for hardship is probably the lowest of any generation in the history of the world. I sometimes imagine that maybe only a recently deposed Roman emperor who lost all his money and all his servants would ever come close to feeling as violated as we do when things don't go our way. Now, this is going to come as a surprise to a lot of modern Christians because here in the West, we've become accustomed to demanding our rights. I can't even begin to tell you how many people have reached out to me over the last few years to express their outrage that they've been inconvenienced by something or other, and they feel their rights have been violated. And it surprises a lot of Christians to discover that traditionally, over the last 2,000 years, Christians have not invested much energy into asserting our rights. That's really a recent thing. And I'm not convinced it's in harmony with the teachings of Christ. I mean, travel back to the late first century and watch the way the Roman Empire actively persecuted Christians. You'd be hard-pressed to find notable Christian figures protesting with placards out in the streets. These were people who were literally being thrown to the lions. And the way they responded was to quietly persist in sharing their faith. That was their protest, a stubborn insistence on doing the work that Jesus gave them to do. Protesting, frankly, would have made matters worse, especially when Christianity was essentially illegal. And by contrast, you and I are living under the protection of a very important Bill of Rights. And I'm not always convinced that we need to just roll over and take it when bad things happen. I mean, sometimes there are good reasons to claim your rights, but still, it's the attitude I want to think about. These humble early Christians, way back when, just kept about their work. And maybe that has something to do with the fact that their founder operated the same way. Jesus was falsely accused, and he refused to answer the charges in court. He was willing to have every last right violated in order to save us. And when religious leaders approached him with the question of Roman oppression, he gave them a very surprising answer. Let me show you this from Matthew chapter 22, where it says, "Then the Pharisees went and plotted how they might entangle him in his talk. And they sent to him their disciples with the Herodians, saying, 'Teacher, we know that you are true and teach the way of God in truth. Nor do you care about anyone, for you do not regard the person of men.'" Now, here's the strange thing about this story. On most days, the Pharisees and the Herodians were completely at odds with each other. The Pharisees were staunch nationalists who longed for the day when every foreign influence would just be banished from the country. And the Herodians were supporters of King Herod, who was a little bit of a Hellenist, a man who loved Greek culture.
7: The Herodians favored collaborating with outside cultures, and so the Pharisees pretty much hated the Herodians. But there was one thing they could all agree on. All of them hated Jesus. So, in this story, which takes place shortly before the crucifixion, they lay a trap for Jesus, hoping to find something they can hang him with. Here it comes now, starting in verse 17. It says, "Tell us, therefore, what do you think? Is it lawful to pay taxes to Caesar or not?" So, here's the big question. Was it possible for a good Jew to pay taxes to an oppressive Roman government? The Pharisees, of course, were opposed to it because they were nationalists. Giving your money to the Romans meant being disloyal to your faith. But the Herodians disagreed. They didn't mind paying taxes. And of course, both groups knew that Jesus couldn't possibly come up with a good answer that would make everybody happy. So they used it as a trap. It continues now in verse 18. But Jesus perceived their wickedness. In other words, he knew full well what they were doing. And said, "Why do you test me, you hypocrites? Show me the tax money." So they brought him a denarius. That was about a working man's day's wages. And he said to them, "Whose image and inscription is this?" They said to him, "Caesar's." And he said to them, "Render therefore to Caesar the things that are Caesar's, and to God the things that are God's." When they had heard these words, they marveled and left him and went their way. Now, here's the important lesson for us. There's no question that living under the Romans was no fun. People really were being persecuted, and it was humiliating for the chosen people of God to live under the thumb of a pagan oppressor. I get the sense that many Christians today, particularly here in America, would be tempted to defy the Roman government and not pay the tax. And to be honest, I could probably think of 100 really good reasons to join them and not pay it. But that's not what Jesus taught. He simply took the coin and noticed it was Roman currency and said, "Look, this is Roman money. Go ahead and give it to them and still keep your obligation to God." In other words, in the world of Christianity, it will always be more important to be faithful than to defend yourself and your personal rights. These people were living under a Roman government, frankly enjoying the benefits of Roman civilization, which were not inconsiderable. And so Jesus told them, "You pay what is due." Unless a civic obligation directly contradicts your duty to God, Jesus said you ought to do it. So, here we are living under a secular government, and most of the time, we're quite happy to enjoy the benefits. Honestly, we have it easier and better than any generation of believers who have ever lived. And yet when a city council decides they don't want a nativity scene on government land, we feel like we've been somehow violated. I mean, I get it. The decline of Christianity in the West really is frustrating. It is. But in what way does someone else deciding they don't want a Christian display affect your faith? I mean, if somebody told me, "Look, Sean, you're no longer allowed to read your Bible or pray," I'm going to do it anyway, just like Daniel did. If somebody told me I wasn't allowed to talk to you about my faith and you were willing to listen, I would do it anyway, just like the apostles did. But if civic laws start to feel inconvenient, am I going to waste a lot of energy protesting and demanding my rights? No, probably not. I mean, don't get me wrong. I have a strong sense of civic duty. And if they opened a town hall meeting where I could go and argue for my right to put a nativity scene in my yard, yeah, sure. I'd probably be there. I'd make the case. But I think it's a good idea for Christians to occasionally review the long centuries that brought us to this point and remind ourselves that we have always been asked by God to be patient. Seldom has the world favored Christians or relished our presence. And now that it has for just a handful of generations, we seem to think it's always been this way. Oh, how quickly we forget. Others were tortured, it says in the book of Hebrews, not accepting deliverance that they might obtain a better resurrection. Still others had trial of mockings and scourgings, yes, and of chains and imprisonment. They were stoned. They were sawn in two. They were tempted, were slain with the sword. They wandered about in sheepskins and goatskins, being destitute, afflicted, tormented, of whom the world was not worthy. They wandered in deserts and mountains in the dens and caves of the earth, and all these, having obtained a good testimony through faith, did not receive the promise. God having provided something better for us, that they should not be made perfect apart from us. What the Bible is telling us is that every generation of believers, right up till right now, has been forced to practice patience. And none of them got their reward in this lifetime. The Bible, it seems, teaches patience in the face of hardship. I'll be right back after this.
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7: You know, I'd be lying if I said I never, ever fight for anything when it comes to keeping the faith. Maybe the most important element in the birth of this nation, America, was the drafting of the First Amendment, which recognizes our God-given right to believe and to say whatever we want. Well, what happened here in the United States is an exceptionally rare event. Few people in the history of this world have enjoyed this kind of freedom. So, yes, I fight and petition for people to have the ability to follow God according to the dictates of their own conscience. And I openly resist laws designed to force religious observance on anybody. If somebody told me I wasn't allowed to pray, I'm going to pray. If somebody told me the law said I'm not allowed to read the Bible, it's not going to stop me. I'm going to read it. And if somebody said you weren't allowed to do those things, I'd support you in your quiet defiance. In fact, I'd support you in your right to have no faith whatsoever. Sometimes I think believers forget about that word, though, quiet. It's one thing to remain faithful to God in the face of legal requirements designed to stop you. It's another thing to make a public display of yourself. I'm always reminded that when Jesus stood in front of unjust accusers, he was silent. Of course, he knew that the cross was going to have to happen if you and I were going to be saved, and so it is a bit of a unique situation. But all the same, I'm pretty sure we can afford to learn something from the way Jesus handled himself. Predicting what would happen, the prophet Isaiah wrote this. He said, "He was oppressed and he was afflicted, yet he opened not his mouth. He was led as a lamb to the slaughter, and as a sheep before its shearers is silent, so he opened not his mouth." And that's exactly how it happened, as we find over in Matthew chapter 26. "And the high priest arose and said to him, 'Do you answer nothing? What is it these men testify against you?' But Jesus kept silent." Now, remember, these were false accusations, and Jesus had already been treated brutally, even before any kind of legal conviction. So, I'm not really talking about quiet defiance, because Christians have always done that when they're asked to compromise their faith. What I'm really driving at today is something else, this newfound sense of entitlement that we seem to have here in the West, where we think any inconvenience whatsoever is a violation of our rights. Look, I've worked in countries where preaching the Bible is illegal, and I know people in churches right now who are not allowed to advertise their meetings or publicly invite anybody to come to church. And instead of openly challenging the law in the streets and demanding their rights, they quietly persist in their faith and find workarounds that enable them to be faithful. They're choosing not to make themselves a lightning rod for the authorities, because then they'll lose what little liberty they do have. These people are doing what Peter advised us to do nearly 2,000 years ago when he said this, "But even if you should suffer for righteousness' sake, you are blessed. And do not be afraid of their threats, nor be troubled. But sanctify the Lord God in your hearts, and always be ready to give a defense to everyone who asks you a reason for the hope that is in you, with meekness and fear, having a good conscience, that when they defame you as evildoers, those who revile your good conduct in Christ may be ashamed. For it is better, if it is the will of God, to suffer for doing good than for doing evil." Unfortunately, it's getting harder and harder to describe a lot of modern Christians by using the word meek. Is it possible that we have been importing that sense of modern impatience into the church? And is it always wise to assert yourself as a Christian and make demands as if the world is a customer complaint box? Read the Bible sometime and ask yourself, what generation of Christians has ever had it this good? All right, time for a final break, so hang tight, be patient again, and I'll be right back.
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7: You know, I'm reminded at the moment when Jesus appeared in front of Pilate. You find the story over in John chapter 18. It says, "Then Pilate entered the praetorium again, called Jesus and said to him, 'Are you the king of the Jews?' Jesus answered him, 'Are you speaking for yourself about this, or did others tell you this concerning me?' Pilate answered, 'Am I a Jew? Your own nation and the chief priests have delivered you to me. What have you done?' Now pay attention to this. Jesus answered, 'My kingdom is not of this world. If my kingdom were of this world, my servants would fight, so that I should not be delivered to the Jews. But now my kingdom is not from here.'" This is a concept that Martin Luther really struggled with, as many Christians in his day broke free from the system that was existing at the time. How much recognition should a Christian give to the demands of the state? In the end, Luther came to the conclusion that you and I live in two separate kingdoms. On the one hand, we're in this world, subject to human government. On the other hand, the only real king we have is Christ. So how do you navigate that seemingly impossible dichotomy? Well, you handle it the same way Jesus did. He told us, "You have heard that it was said, 'An eye for an eye and a tooth for a tooth.' But I tell you not to resist an evil person. But whoever slaps you on your right cheek, turn the other to him also. If anyone wants to sue you and take away your tunic, let him have your cloak also. And whoever compels you to go 1 mile, go with him too. Give to him who asks you. And from him who wants to borrow from you, do not turn away. You have heard that it was said, 'You shall love your neighbor and hate your enemy.' But I say to you, love your enemies. Bless those who curse you. Do good to those who hate you. And pray for those who spitefully use you and persecute you, that you may be the sons of your Father in heaven. For he makes his sun rise on the evil and on the good, and sends rain on the just and on the unjust." And you know what? I don't think I could summarize it any better than that. So maybe I'll just add that Christians also ought to look at the first few verses of Romans 13, see what it says about government, and then leave it at that. Thanks for joining me this week again. I'm Sean Boonstra. You've been watching Authentic.
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3: In our walk of faith, obedience is the key. John 14:21 says, "Those who obey my commandments are the ones who love me. 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

0: Welcome to Sabbath School, brought to you by It Is Written. We're delighted to have you here with us today. We are studying 1st and 2nd Corinthians, and today we're looking at lesson number 5 of 13, and it's called All to the Glory of God. We're going to be looking here, especially now, starting in 1 Corinthians chapter 8 through 10. So some interesting stuff that gets covered here today. Let's begin with prayer. Father, we thank you now for being with us once again and for giving us an opportunity to grow in our relationship with you. We ask that you'll bless our time together, and we thank you in Jesus' name. Amen. We're also grateful to have the author of this quarter's Sabbath School lesson with us, and that is Adenilton Aguiar. Adenilton, welcome back once again.
1: It's a pleasure to be here again.
0: So we're starting to get into the meat of things, into the heart of things. Lesson number 5 now, All to the Glory of God. When we looked at 1 Corinthians 5 through 7, Paul was focusing a lot on sexual immorality and challenges that the church was facing in that area. We looked at the unity that he wanted to have at the beginning of the book. And now we're getting into chapters 8 through 10, and he begins to deal with the topic of idolatry. What's the connection between what we looked at in chapters 5 through 7, the sexual immorality, and idolatry in chapters 8 through 10?
1: Okay, there is a very interesting phenomenon taking place in the New Testament, which is referred to by scholars as lists of vices. And what is interesting about that, related to the lesson of this week, what we are studying this week, is the fact that two sins appear together many times in the New Testament, which is sexual immorality and idolatry. I have here a list of those lists of vices. We can mention, for instance, 1 Corinthians 5, verses 10 and 11, 1 Corinthians 6, 9, Ephesians 5, 5, and Colossians 3, 5. But there are three texts that perhaps we should take a look at them. The first one is Acts chapter 15, Acts chapter 15 and verse 20. Acts 15, verse 20, it says, "But that we write to them to abstain from things polluted to idols, from sexual immorality, from things strangled, and from blood." We read also verse 29, which says, "That you abstain from things offered to idols, from blood, from things strangled, and from sexual immorality. If you keep yourselves from these, you will do well." So it is very interesting because those two sins appear together in various lists in the New Testament. And what is the purpose of this list? What is the function of this list? They are lists that are presented with things that must be avoided by Christians. And the fact that the two of them, both sexual immorality and idolatry, appear together, this reveals that Paul has a deep concern with those two things. Not only Paul, but as I mentioned, those two things appear in various lists in the New Testament. So both appear together in many passages, but there is also one important thing.

0: alone. So Paul mentions something like that in 1 Corinthians 6, verses 18 to 20. Perhaps we could read this passage. 1 Corinthians 6, verses 18 through 20. Could you read for us, please?
1: Paul writes, "Flee sexual immorality. Every sin that a man does is outside the body. But he who commits sexual immorality sins against his own body. Or do you not know that your body is the temple of the Holy Spirit, who is in you, whom you have from God, and you are not your own? For you were bought at a price. Therefore, glorify God in your body and in your spirit, which are God's."
0: Okay, so Paul is mentioning, Paul is showing that our body belongs to God. And when someone involves himself or herself in sexual immorality, violating the temple of the Holy Spirit. But in chapter 10, verse 14, Paul says, "Therefore, my beloved, flee from idolatry." This is very interesting because Paul first mentions, "Flee from sexual immorality." And after that, Paul says, flee from idolatry. So those two things are very related in Paul's thought, because those two things violate or are somehow a way for a person to demonstrate a divided loyalty to God. Another thing that we should mention is that both sins were common in pagan worship contexts. We see, for instance, in Exodus 32, verse 6, the people of Israel got involved in pagan worship. And those two things also appear in the New Testament in this context. Both destroy the believer's identity in Christ. This is what we see in chapter 6, verses 15 to 20, and also in chapter 10, verses 14 to 17. So when a person is involved with idolatry or sexual immorality, this destroys the Christian identity because we belong to God. Paul presents this thought very clearly. And finally, both are overcome by wholehearted love for God and other people. So Paul not only presents the danger of those two sins, but he also presents the remedy, the solution. And the solution is we need to develop our love for God and others. For instance, in 1 Corinthians 8, this is Paul's introduction to the topic. Paul says in verse 1, "Now concerning things offered to idols, we know that we all have knowledge. Knowledge puffs up, but love edifies." So how do we win sexual immorality and idolatry, especially idolatry, according to Paul? We have to develop love for God and for others. So those two sins appear together to show that that these two sins must be avoided by Christians because they involve divided loyalty to God.
1: So you just read verse number 1 there, chapter 8 of verse 1, mm-hmm. and he finishes that up. He says, "Knowledge puffs up, but love edifies." Expand on that just a little bit. How does love help remedy these two challenges?
0: Okay. I think that Paul is presenting love as opposed to knowledge, not because Paul is against knowledge. This is not what is going on here. The fact is, knowledge without love produces pride. And pride is a sort of idolatry, right? So when someone does something, even good things, even spiritual gifts, even when one is using his talent or her talent to preach in the church or sing, but if some things are done without love, those things can lead someone into pride. And pride is idolatry. So Paul is not presenting love as opposed to knowledge. But Paul is talking about that kind of knowledge that is done without love. And in addition to that, love keeps knowledge from becoming self-centered. So it is good to do good things, to preach in the church, to sing, and to give Bible studies. But when we do those things without love, those things can become an idol in one's life. So love

0: is the thing that keeps someone from becoming an idolater. So that's why Paul, I think, he's presenting love somehow as opposed to knowledge, but not all kind of knowledge, but that kind of knowledge that is done without love.
1: So in chapter 8, he begins bringing these ideas of knowledge and love together. But in 9, he presents himself as an example of maybe how this could and should be done. What's his purpose in chapter 9 here in doing that?
0: Yeah, this is very interesting because it seems that Paul is boasting somehow, but this is not what is going on here. He's presenting himself as an example that must be followed followed by the church members. I would read, to answer this question, I would read chapter 9, verses 4 through 6. This will help us understand what is going on here. Paul says, "Do we have no right to eat and drink?" And why is Paul telling this? It is because as an apostle, he had the right to receive money from the church. And he's saying, do we have no right to eat and drink? Verse 5, do we have no right to take along a believing wife? Not only as an apostle, Paul had the right to receive help from the church, financial help, but he also had the right to take his wife with him if he had a wife. That is why he says, do we have no right to take along a believing wife, as do also the other apostles, the brothers of the Lord and Cephas? And in verse 6 he says, or is it only Barnabas and I who have no right to refrain from working? So it was not necessary for Paul to work. He had the right to receive help, financial help from the church, but he's giving up these rights because of love. So he presents himself as someone who gives up the rights he has to demonstrate that he's someone willing to work only out of love. That's why Paul presents himself as an example to be followed by the church members. In addition, Paul shows that love must guide the use of freedom. In verse 12, he says, of chapter 9, he says, if others are partakers of this right over you, are we not even more? Nevertheless, we have not used this right, but endure all things, lest we hinder the gospel of Christ. So he's speaking about people who could use their freedom to do some things, but love gives up the liberty to do some things because of the others. And to finish this topic, the gospel is more important than personal advantage. Paul disciplined himself and refused to make use of certain privileges so that his ministry would remain faithful and effective. In verse 18, he comments something about this. He says, what is my reward then? That when I preach the gospel, I may present the gospel of Christ without charge, that I may not abuse my authority in the gospel. So he's showing that the gospel is more important than personal advantage, and he's willing to give up this personal advantage to demonstrate his love for the church.
1: So he I think understands this principle very, very well. If we want to understand this even better than what you cover in the quarterly, you have a companion book that you've written. Tell us a little bit about that.
0: Okay, so in chapter 5 of this book, you will find many other passages that I use to explain this topic, and I think you will benefit from reading this.
1: If you'd like to pick that up, just go to itiswritten.shop. Again, itiswritten.shop. You'll find the companion book to this quarter's Sabbath School lesson right there. Each chapter in that book goes along with the very same week and chapter in your quarterly and goes into greater detail, and you will find much, much more there. Again, itiswritten.shop. We're going to come back in just a moment as we continue studying about how God desires that we should do all things to the glory of God. We'll be right back. At It Is Written, we are passionate about the study of the Word of God, and we encourage you to be serious about it also. I want to share with you a way that you can dig deeper into the Word of God to mine its depths for those precious nuggets of truth. And here it is. itiswritten.study. Go online to itiswritten.study and you can access the It Is Written Bible Study Guides. They're 25 in-depth Bible studies that will walk you through the Bible. It's going to be good for you, and it's the sort of thing you'll want to tell somebody else about so that they can dig deeper into the Word of God and come to know the things of the Bible intimately. As you get into the It Is Written online Bible study guides, you'll understand the prophecies of the Bible, the plan of salvation, and so much more. So don't forget, itiswritten.study. itiswritten.study. Welcome back to Sabbath School, brought to you by It Is Written. We're looking at the books of 1 and 2 Corinthians, and today we're looking at lesson number 5, All to the Glory of God. Adonilton, we just looked in 1 Corinthians chapter 8 and chapter 9 about how Paul kind of sets himself up as an example of what to do, a positive example of this relationship between knowledge and love. But he also sets up Israel as a negative example. In this context, what was the attitude of ancient Israel that we are being encouraged not to imitate?
0: Okay, very good. So this is very interesting because Paul presents himself as a positive example, as he wants to say, follow me, imitate me. And he actually speaks very clearly, imitate me as I imitate God. But Israel appears as a negative example. As you mentioned, this is presented for people not to follow what Israel did. And let's understand what Israel did. Let's read chapter 10, verses 1 through 4. Chapter 10, verses 1 through 4, Paul says, "Moreover, brethren, I do not want you to be unaware that all our fathers were under the cloud, all passed through the sea, all were baptized into Moses in the cloud and in the sea." It is very interesting because Paul is presenting some privileges Israel had. And in verse 3, he keeps speaking about those privileges. He says, "All ate the same spiritual food." Verse 4, "And all drank the same spiritual drink, for they drank of the spiritual rock that followed them, and that rock was Christ." But I'd like also to read verse 5, because the first word in verse 5 is Paul saying something like this. Okay, they had all these privileges. Let's see how they behave. In verse 5 we read, "But," and this is a very important word, "but with most of them God was not pleased, for their bodies were scattered in the wilderness." This is very special because for us today, we have so many privileges as well. And perhaps we are talking to someone who has many privileges, someone who has been receiving the blessings of God. I think you should pay attention to what is going on here because Paul presents many privileges Israel had. But in verse 5, he says, "but." And this word is important because we should expect a different behavior from Israel. If they had all these privileges, they should behave accordingly. But in contrast, God, the text says, most of them, God was not pleased, well pleased. There is to say, they had the privileges. They should demonstrate gratitude to God. They should obey God. They should follow God's commandments. But they did not do this way. God was not well pleased with them. So Paul presents these negative examples for us not to follow. Paul is the positive example to be followed, but not the example presented by Israel.
1: So he's drawing a clear distinction between those two approaches to what he's sharing there. I want to dive in the time that we have remaining to the subject of idols. Mm-hmm. Paul says that idols are nothing. Mm-hmm. And at the same time, he says we should flee from idols. Mm-hmm. It seems a little odd that we should be fleeing from something that is nothing. But what does he mean when he's talking about idols in these different ways, and what kind of an impact is it having on the church in Corinth, if they don't understand where he's coming from?
0: Okay. I think Paul is drawing upon the Shema, Deuteronomy 6, verse 4. It is interesting when we read chapter 8, and Paul is basically quoting Deuteronomy. Perhaps we should read chapter 8, verses 4 through 6, if you could read for us.
1: Therefore, concerning the eating of things offered to idols, we know that an idol is nothing in the world, and that there is no other God but one. For even if there are so-called gods, whether in heaven or on earth, as there are many gods and many lords, yet for us there is one God, the Father, of whom are all things, and we for him, and one Lord, Jesus Christ, through whom all are things, and through whom we live.
0: Okay, the message is very simple. Paul is saying, idols are nothing because they are not real gods. But people usually create gods for themselves. And this happened in the past, and this happens today as well. But in this context, Paul is very concerned about the fact that sometimes when people involve themselves with idols, they are being involved with demons. He mentions that in chapter 10, verse 20, he says, rather, that the things which the Gentiles sacrifice, they sacrifice to demons and not to God. And I do not want you to have fellowship with demons. So idolatry is dangerous because sometimes it can involve communion with demons, with fallen angels. And Paul did not want the church to be involved with that. In addition, idolatry also replaces our loyalty to God, as we mentioned in the previous section. It provokes the Lord to jealousy and contradicts the call to love God above all things and to do everything for his glory. He mentions that in 1 Corinthians 8, verse 4. And this is why he says, do not become idolaters. As he mentions in verse 7, we can read, Paul says, and do not become idolaters. And as were some of them, as it is written, the people sat down to eat and drink and rose up to play. This is very interesting because eating and drinking are blessings, are things that God gives to us. So sometimes it is possible for a believer, a person, to use blessings in a way that God does not want him to use them. So drinking and blessing and eating are blessings. But in this case, those things became an idol in the life of Israel and in the life of the Corinthians too. The same thing can happen today, right? Because we have so many blessings. Eating is a good thing. Drinking a good water, drinking a good juice, those are good things. But even privileges can become idols in our lives, and Paul is very, very concerned with this.
1: So he warns us about idolatry here in chapter 8. Last week when we came together, Paul gave us some strong warnings about sexual immorality. Mm-hmm. Here he's warning us about idolatry. He gave us an antidote, a solution, mm-hmm. if you will, to the challenges of sexual immorality last week. Mm-hmm. What kind of a solution does he offer us this week? I assume he offers us a solution. Mm-hmm. What does that look like?
0: Okay, it is love. If we can summarize in one word, Paul is saying, okay, if you want to win idolatry, love. You have to develop love for God. I think we could read Deuteronomy 6, which is a very important passage in the Old Testament, and Paul uses this passage in 1 Corinthians. This is the Shema, which is a prayer that people did every day in Israel. Deuteronomy 6, verses 4 and 5.
1: Hear, O Israel, the Lord our God, the Lord is one. You shall love the Lord your God with all your heart, with all your soul, and with all your strength.
0: Okay, so Paul is using this text in 1 Corinthians 8 because he wants to show that love is the remedy for idolatry. If you love God with all your heart, you have no room for idols in your life. In 1 Corinthians 8, verses 2 and 3, he says, "And if anyone thinks that he knows anything, he knows nothing yet as he ought to know. But if anyone loves God, this one is known by him." So love is the solution. It is very interesting when you read this in chapter 8, because this is a sort of introduction for what we read in chapter 8, in chapter 13. He speaks about love in chapter 13, but here we have an introduction. Love is the solution not only for idolatry, but all the problems Paul is dealing with in the Church of Corinth. Another text that is very important for us to understand what Paul is talking about here is chapter 10, verse 31. Chapter 10, verse 31, a very known passage. If you could read for us, please.
1: "Therefore, whether you eat or drink or whatever you do, do all to the glory of God."
0: Okay, whether you eat or drink, it is interesting because he mentioned eating and drink, which are blessings. Whether you eat or drink or whatever you do, any other type of blessing, do all to the glory of God. So the first remedy for idolatry, love. We have to love God and we have to be aware that only God deserves our worship, our service, because he is the only God, as Paul uses Deuteronomy 6, verses 4 and 5. So love is the true remedy for idolatry.
1: Now, we don't have much time left, but I wanted to ask you this quick question. Most of the people I know aren't walking around carrying idols and mm-hmm. practicing idolatry. Idolatry takes different forms. Touch on a few of those forms for us before we finish today.
0: Okay, so everything that replaces God is an idol, right? So I think that even good things, as we saw, privileges as eating, as drinking, even preaching, even singing, if I do those things to call the people's attention to myself, this may become an idol in my life. So everything that replaces the place that only God deserves, this can become an idol. So eating, drinking, a wife, a husband, a son, any person, anything that occupies the first place in our lives, this becomes an idol in our lives.
1: So many things could take that form of being an idol in our lives.
0: Oh, yes.
1: Adnilton, thank you for leading us through this week's lesson, looking at how all things should be done to the glory of God. Next week, things get interesting again. Next week on lesson number 6, we're going to look at spiritual gifts. What are spiritual gifts? Do you have a spiritual gift? Do you have multiple spiritual gifts? What was the purpose of spiritual gifts? Next week, we are going to be delving into that subject much more deeply and looking at what Paul has to say about the very significant subject of spiritual gifts. We're going to find out how we can use those gifts to the glory of God and not allow them to become idols that we focus on ourselves or that others focus on us as well. We thank you for joining us this week on Sabbath School. Next week again, lesson number 6, spiritual gifts. God bless you. We'll see you then.

0: This is Dennis Rainey with Family Life Today. Bob Lapine and I were just reflecting on how privileged we are to be in a partnership with this station to see families in this community being changed by the message of Jesus Christ.
1: 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Since then, miracles have occurred. I want to thank you from the bottom of my heart for being there with the message of God's love."
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0: Greg Laurie here from A New Beginning. I want to talk to you about something that's close to my heart. 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
4: 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John 14:21 says, "Those who obey my commandments are the ones who love me. 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John 14, verse 21.
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If you are truly saved through faith, then you are daily praying grace down into the cracks and crevices of life, into the dim and unlit corners where fear and fate and faithlessness more often hold the keys. Understanding, really understanding grace, rarely happens through a flash of intellectual enlightenment. Paul's own Damascus Road was just the first of many miles spent learning grace. Each week, we find how weak and meager is our faith, how little we actually trust the great bold verities announced by Jesus and his gospel, how much we fear that what he promises to give is too good to be true. Increase our faith is the most honest prayer we ever murmur, and the one he most delights to answer. So stay in grace. I'm Bill Knott, thanking you for listening to Grace Notes on Life Talk Radio. 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
2: Welcome to the Mercy Minute with Mercy Ships CEO, Dr. Michelle White.
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2: Visit mercyships.org for more information.

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1: Our world is facing a global mental health crisis. Over 200 million people across this planet suffer from internet and social media addiction. More than half of all students have said social media made them feel less confident about themselves. 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Over 90% of parents think social media is having a negative impact on their children's mental health. In fact, the Surgeon General suggests adding a warning label that states, social media can be toxic to the mental health of young people. 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
3: Inviting you to come with me on a journey to the ancient sanctuary. Has anybody ever said to you in your life, how's your day going? And you've said to them, do you really want to know? I mean, like, sit down for an hour and I'll tell you, man, if I got problems. Have you ever sensed, though, too, that God has a problem? Have you ever said to God in those evening meetings, as you've knelt before Him, God, how's your day going? And if you were careful enough to listen, God would say to you, you know, you may have some problems, but I've got problems too. In fact, God's problem isn't crime. As challenging as crime is, as difficult as it is to feel insecure when somebody has broken into your home. You know, when we lived in England in St. Albans, we once had a robber break into our home when we were gone. And you really feel defiled by that. You feel that that is your private space. But yet God's greatest problem isn't crime. God's greatest problem isn't broken homes. As challenging as divorce is, and as much as that brings pain to the individual who's gone through that, that's not God's greatest problem. God's greatest problem isn't disease, although you can see the sorrow and the tears in a man's eyes as he senses his wife is dying of cancer, or as a woman sits by the side of her husband that's dying of heart disease, who's had a heart attack and is dying. That's not God's greatest problem. It's not disease. God's greatest problem isn't war, although war is such a horrible thing, and often it's women and children that suffer in war. But you might be saying, what indeed is God's greatest problem? God's greatest problem certainly isn't hunger, although His heart bleeds and He weeps over every child that's crying out for food. But that's not God's greatest problem. God's greatest problem isn't even world terrorism. What is God's greatest problem? What is the problem that weighs greatest on God's heart, that if you could solve that one problem, you'd solve every other problem in the world? The greatest problem in the universe is the sin problem. Now, you might think that is simplistic to say. You might think it's very obvious. But when you really consider it, and you consider the sin problem, until the problem of sin is finally and fully solved, all other human problems will continue. Would you agree with that tonight? that unless you solve that sin problem, the problem of crime, the problem of broken homes, the problem of disease, the problem of heartache, the problem of suffering and death, that those problems are going to continue. So that leads us to a question. What is the ultimate solution to the sin problem? If you go back to the Garden of Eden when Adam and Eve sinned, immediately after they sinned, God said to them, offer a sacrifice. Why? Is that because God is bloodthirsty? Why did God have Adam and Eve offer a sacrifice at the gates of the garden? What was his purpose? The scripture says the wages of sin is death. And so sin brings forth death. And God wanted to reveal the horrible nature of sin to Adam and Eve. Since sin separates us from God, God must have a plan to deal with sin forever, to reestablish harmony, peace, and joy in the universe. As Israel was led out of Egypt, previous to that time, human beings offered sacrifices to God as they have sinned. Those sacrifices were to reveal the ultimate sacrifice, Jesus Christ. But as Israel was led out of Egyptian bondage, God then said to Moses that he was to build a sanctuary, and only God can solve the sin problem, and he reveals his plan to deal with sin in the ancient sanctuary. So as we walk through the sanctuary together, as we travel together, we're going to see a God that's great, a God that's huge, a God that has one desire, and that God's desire is to solve the sin problem. In Psalm 77, verse 13, can you read it with me, please, from the screen? Your way, O God, is in the sanctuary. You are a God who does wonders. You have declared your strength among the peoples. You have with your arm redeemed your people. Now notice three things about the text. First, God's way is, where's God's way, everybody? In the sanctuary. Second thing about the text, he's a God that does what? Wonders. God is going to do wonders in your life. As you're watching around the world, you're going to sense in your life the Spirit of God. You may be watching in a living room. You may be watching with a small group in a church. But God's going to do wonders in your life. God's going to touch you, and he's going to move in your life in powerful ways. You'll sense freedom from anxiety and freedom from guilt. You'll sense a new power in your life, and you'll sense how God is going to deal with the sin problem in the universe. So notice, he's a God that does wonders. And it says you've declared your strength among the people. You have with your arm redeemed your people. So the whole purpose of the sanctuary is to reveal God's plan to get us out of this earth of sin, suffering, and sorrow. There must be something more than famine in this world. There must be something more than war. There must be something more than heartache and sorrow and tears and disappointment. There must be something more than a dark hole in the ground and in the grave and a long night without a morning. And there is. And God's sanctuary reveals in very practical terms how God's going to end this problem of sin in the universe. Have you ever wondered why wickedness prevails at times? And have you ever thought, why is it at times that the righteous seem to suffer and the wicked seem to triumph? If you've wondered about that, you are not alone. In Psalm 73, verse 17, David talks about the suffering in the world, and he talks about the wickedness that's in the world. And David says this, when I thought how to understand this, it was too painful for me. It was too painful to think of children being killed in war. It was too painful for me to think about the famine in the world. It was too painful for me to think about the wickedness and the triumph of evil. David says, when I thought about how to understand this, that this is the wickedness, the sorrow, the heartache, it was too painful for me until I love the word until, don't you? David says, it was too painful to me until I went into the sanctuary of our God. Then I understood their end. When David, by faith, entered into the sanctuary, he found their refuge. He found their security. He found their peace in the sanctuary. When David entered into that sanctuary, he saw God's plan for dealing with sin, and he saw the end of evil and the end of wickedness. That's why we're reading together Exodus 25, verse 8. Let's read it together. Let them make me a what? Sanctuary, that I might dwell among them. You see, sin had separated human beings from God. And sin had brought that great chasm. And God said, I want you to make me a sanctuary. And there, I want to come and dwell among my people. I want to reveal my love to them in the sanctuary. Every aspect of the sanctuary reveals God's love. Every aspect of the sanctuary reveals God's care and God's goodness. Now, it was God that gave the workmen both the wisdom and skill to build the sanctuary. We're going to look at all those ornaments in the sanctuary. We're going to look at each aspect of the furniture in the sanctuary and its construction and see how that touches us in our personal lives. It was God that gave the workmen the wisdom and the skill to build the sanctuary. Now, consider this. They had just come out of Egypt. They would not have the skill naturally to weave those fine linens. They wouldn't have the skill to weave that multicolored tapestry of purple and gold. They would not have had the skill to make the magnificent, beautiful, golden-branched candlestick. In Exodus 35, verse 35, it says, he has filled them with the skill to do all manner of work of the engraver and designer and the tapestry maker. Let me give you one example that we'll look at a little later. Take the candlestick in the sanctuary. The candlestick in that sanctuary, in today's terms, would have been worth about $2.4 million if you calculate it out. It was finely made. Where would they get the skill? The scripture says God has filled them with skill to do all manner of work of the engraver and designer and the tapestry maker. Here's lesson number one in the sanctuary. When God calls you to do something, he gives you the skill to do it. Amen. If you are a single mother raising three children and you feel really stressed out about that, the God that gave them skill in the sanctuary will give you the skill to handle that. If indeed you are working as a father to make ends meet for your family and you're just struggling with that, he's the God who gives us skill and strength. If you're taking care of an elderly parent and your life now is somewhat circumscribed, you don't have the freedom you once had, God's going to give you the skill to handle that. The sanctuary reveals to us that when we are faithful to God, he gives us the skill and the ability to handle what comes before us. Now, there's something else about the sanctuary that's really interesting in the building of the sanctuary. For the building of the sanctuary, great and expensive preparations were necessary. A large amount of the most precious and costly materials were required. Where did these Israelites, who had been slaves in Egypt, where did they ever get the gold? And where did they ever get all these ornaments to build the sanctuary? When they came out of Egypt, they came out with that gold. God provided for them. God's going to provide for you.
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3: The deepest needs of your life. We have the God of the sanctuary, the God that provides for us. But they could have hoarded this gold. They could have kept it to themselves. there is a law of life that says it's more blessed to do what? To give than it is to receive. When we give love to others, we receive love. When we serve in kindness and compassion, our hearts are filled with grace and goodness. You see, Exodus 35, 21 and 22 says, "Then everyone that came whose hearts was stirred and everyone whose spirit was willing, they both came, men and women, as many as had a willing heart." As you come to these meetings night after night, your heart's going to be stirred. God's going to move in your life, and God is going to place within your heart a willing heart to do whatever God asks you to do. A willing spirit to do whatever God places before you in your life. The real question of Christianity is who has the heart. It's no problem if you have gold, but the problem is if gold has you. See, it's no problem to have money, but the problem is if money has you. And the whole lesson of the sanctuary, from the building of the sanctuary to every sacrifice that's offered, is the giving away of myself to the sovereign God of the universe, the recognition that this God created me, that this God fashioned me, that this God made me, that I'm not some kind of genetic accident, that I'm not merely skin covering bones, but that I come acknowledging that God created me. I come to the sanctuary acknowledging that He redeemed me. I come to the sanctuary recognizing that He has a plan for my life, and I say, God, take my heart. You know, there's a wonderful statement in Signs of the Times, June 16, 1890. It says this: we need not be discouraged. We need not be what, everybody? Discouraged. Jesus came to our world to bring divine power to man, that through His grace we might be transformed into His likeness. When it is in the heart to obey God, when efforts are put forth to this end, Jesus accepts this disposition and effort as man's best service, and He makes up for the deficiency with His own divine merit. When it is in the heart to serve God, we come with all of the warts and boils of our life, but we come to Jesus. Amen. And when it is in the heart to serve God, with the divine righteousness of Christ, He makes up for our weakness with His own divine merit. What do you say? Amen. Praise His holy name. Come with me to this sanctuary. Let's walk through it tonight. Now, we learn a great deal of how this sanctuary is made. The Bible says, Exodus 38, verse 9 and 10, "Then He made the court 100 cubits." Now, what's a cubit? It's the distance from the end of your elbow to the tip of your finger, about 18 inches. So that means that it's about a foot and a half. So it's 100 cubits. If a cubit's about a foot and a half, about 100 feet here. Then He has also 50 cubits for wide. It's here. It's about 75 feet. Now imagine that you have sinned. Now, in the Bible says the wages of sin is what, everybody? Death. And it says that without the shedding of blood, there is what? No remission of sin. So let's suppose that you got in an argument with your neighbor and you just lost your temper and began to yell at your neighbor, but later you sensed, you know what? That was bad news. I just lost my cool, just lost my temper. You'd have to bring a sacrifice to the sanctuary. And as you're coming with your lamb, you come here to the gates of the sanctuary. Now, the outer portion of that sanctuary is a white linen enclosure with bronze pillars. Why white linen panels and why bronze pillars? Throughout Scripture, white represents the righteousness of Christ. It represents His perfect sacrifice for you and for me. Bronze in the Bible is a symbol of salvation. It's a symbol of the saving power of God. So as you come with the Lamb, immediately entering in through this outer court veil made of purple and scarlet and so forth, as you enter in through the royal entrance, representing that you're entering into the presence of God. Immediately stepping into this courtroom, the white linen surrounds you. Within the court, When we make a decision to come to Christ, we are surrounded by a righteousness that is not our own and saved by a grace we did not deserve. We step into that court. We come with our weakness. We come with our frailties. But we step in and we're surrounded by this righteousness. White linen is a representation of the righteousness of Christ, that righteousness that covers our sin. But that righteousness that works in us to change us, to make us new. When you look at the bronze, there's a good example of bronze in Daniel chapter 4. If you're a student of the Bible, you recognize that in Daniel 4, King Nebuchadnezzar lost his mind. He had what we would call lycanthropic insanity. He lost his mind. He had disobeyed God. He had rebelled against God. And Nebuchadnezzar went out and wandered around like a beast. And there, with long hair and long nails, he grunted and groaned more like a beast than like a human being. But God said, through Daniel, Nebuchadnezzar, your life's going to be like a tree, but it's going to be chopped down. Thus, he lost his kingdom and he wandered around like this beast. But he said, there's going to be a stump, and on that stump, there's going to be a band of brass and iron. Now, iron always represents in the Bible the power of God, but brass represents the saving power of God, that he saves us. And so Nebuchadnezzar's kingdom would be preserved. So bronze in the sanctuary, why does God give that? For this reason. What God is saying as you walk and make a move toward Christ, maybe somebody is here tonight and you think the past of my life is filled with guilt and shame. I don't know if God could ever accept me. Once you make one move toward God, because that desire to know him has been placed in your heart by the Holy Spirit, you make one move toward God, and his righteousness surrounds you. And that band of brass preserves you. He is the God who is committed to saving you. The Bible says that when we come to Christ, 1 John 3, verse 2, let's read it together. Beloved, now are we the sons of God, and it doth not yet appear what we shall be. But we know that when he shall appear, we shall be like him, for we shall see him as he is. Now notice what the text says. When we come to Christ, immediately upon coming, we become the sons and daughters of God. Now are we the sons of God. Are you a son of God tonight? Are you a daughter of God tonight? Now are we the sons of God. But it doth not yet appear what we shall be. We've come. And as we come, he begins a work in us to transform our lives, to make us all he wants us to be. We come with all of our weakness. We come with all of our deficiencies, but we come. We are accepted as his children when we come. We're transformed by his grace as we stay. Day by day, we're justified by his blood. Day by day, he gives us new power, and we're sanctified by his power. This is the message of the sanctuary. As we come to him, we proceed from the court into the holy place where he's moving in our life to sanctify us, as we'll see tonight. But eventually, in that most holy place of heaven's sanctuary, he reveals his plan to do away with sin, and will be glorified one day in his eternal presence at the last trumpet when he comes again. So the message of the sanctuary is how you can be redeemed by his grace, sanctified by his power, and transformed forever. So let's take a journey. Are you ready to walk through the sanctuary with me tonight? Are you ready? So let's go. Now, as we enter the sanctuary, the door faces toward the east. Where does the door face? Toward the east. So here's the compass. North, south, west, east. So the door of the sanctuary is facing east. Now that's significant. Why? Because for an Israelite to enter the sanctuary, they would have to turn their backs to the east. Why was that significant? Because in Babylon, they worshiped the sun. So there in the east, it was a symbol of falsehood. It was a symbol of sun worship. It was a symbol of idolatry. It was a symbol of human religion rather than divine revelation. It was a symbol of man's way rather than God's way. So as the Israelites walked through the eastern gate of the sanctuary. Since it was facing east, they had to turn their backs to the east. They turned from idolatrous sun worship of eastern mysticism and Babylonian worship to the Christ who redeemed them and bids them to follow him. Now let's look at some insights from the structure we've been looking at, but particularly from the offerings of the sanctuary tonight, and see what we can gain from those offerings and then from the structure of the sanctuary, the furniture. There were a variety of offerings. First, there was the altering of burnt offering. Now, the altering of burnt offering could have been a bullock, a sheep, a goat. The offering of burnt offering took place in two ways. First, every morning, the priest took the altar of burnt offering and placed it on the altar. It would burn all day, and then at night it would be put on there again. So 24 hours a day, the offering of burnt offering was there. Why? Why? I thought our sins would not be confessed until we brought the animal sacrifice there as an ancient Israelite. Why the burnt offering? Have you remembered every sin you have ever committed? I got any honest people here? Have you remembered every time you've ever lost your temper? Have you remembered every selfish thought? Have you ever remembered every unkind act? Here is the incredible good news. The burnt offering that burnt 24 hours a day represents the living Christ who ministers for you 24 hours a day. And when we come to him, we may have remembered our sins or we may not, but if we are his children, his sacrifice is for us. You say, but Pastor, what sins do I then confess? The ones you remember, because you can't confess the ones you don't remember. Right? See, some people always want to go fishing in their life. What did I do wrong here? What did I do wrong there? And they're filled with guilt. They do not live the joy of the Christian life. When the Holy Spirit impresses you that you did something wrong, confess the thing that he impresses you. But don't go fishing to find out and try to dredge up all the evil that you've ever done. That's the work of the Holy Spirit.
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3: 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It is that Word of God that illuminates our lives. Jesus said, I am the light of the world, John 8, verse 12. Psalm 119, verse 105 says, thy Word is a what? Lamp unto my feet and a light unto my path.

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3: In our walk of faith, obedience is the key. John 14:21 says, "Those who obey my commandments are the ones who love me. And because they love me, my Father will love them, and I will love them, and I will reveal myself to each of them." John 14, verse 21.

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0: Have you ever had a craving? Well, my daughter did about 20 years ago, and I'd like to show you a little bit about what that craving was like.
1: What'd you get?

So that's Ellie, about 20 years ago. And she had a crave. I thought it was for the camera that I had set on the floor to video her there, but it was not. It was for that thing in her mouth. That's a cello rock stop, for those of you that don't know. It spends a lot of time on the floor, so this was an immunity-building exercise on Ellie's part here. Ellie had a crave, and by baby standards, she kind of turned over heaven and earth. I mean, that's a long ways. When you're a toddler, you're just getting used to moving around. She saw what she wanted. She had this crave. She crossed over heaven and earth, the hallway, to satisfy it, and indeed, the crave was fulfilled. I wonder if the church is as motivated as she was. I wonder if the church is as motivated for much higher craves to be fulfilled as she was for this rather earthly craving to be fulfilled. I wonder if we are as motivated. Because you see, there is a crave, not for a rock stop in one's mouth, a crave for something far more important, a crave that is, it practically runs around the world. It is essentially global in its nature. It is a craving that has been inside of us literally since creation. And the satisfaction of this craving was one of the main things that fueled the New Testament church. The satisfaction of this craving is what fueled early Adventism. And I am convinced that the satisfaction of this craving will provide ample fuel for the church today to finish the work of sharing Jesus Christ and the three angels' messages with the world. Would you like to know what that craving is? Good, because I was afraid we were going to have to stop right there and have the benediction and go to Nikki's and have lunch. Yes, that's it. Turn in your Bibles, please, to Genesis chapter 1, verse 26. It's on page 1 in your red pew Bible. Page 1, Genesis 1, verses 26 and 27. This is, of course, the creation story. The Bible does not posit evolution. Instead, it says God spoke and it was. God created the heavens and the earth. This is the creation week. At this point in the story, 5 days of creation have been completed. God is now going to move on to a sixth day and have the pinnacle, at least as far as living creatures are concerned, the pinnacle of creation, the creation of humanity. And this is how it's described. Verse 26. Then God said, let us make man, and the Hebrew word there for man means humanity, mankind, humanity, in our image, in our likeness, and let them rule over the fish of the sea and the birds of the air, over the livestock, over all the earth, and over all the creatures that move along the ground. So God created mankind, in his own image, in the image of God he created him, male and female he created them. Did you see the crave? Perhaps not, so let me elucidate. This word image, it comes from the Hebrew word tselem. And image is a good translation, means image or likeness. We're made in the image or the likeness of God. But what does it mean to be made in the image of God? Now, I know what some of you are thinking. Some of you look in the mirror and you think, this must be how God looks. Okay, so you're thinking about this physical similarity between yourself and the divine. Okay, I understand. I'm not quite as optimistic when I look in the mirror, but there's actually

It's found in the very opening lines of verse 26, where it says, "Let us make man in our image." It's plural, right? And if you didn't know any better, if this was your first time in the Bible, you might expect it to say, well, let me make man in my image. But it doesn't say that. It's very clear in the original language, it's very clear, let us make man in our image. In other words, God has community in himself by definition. And note further, verse 27, male and female, he created them. In other words, in order for the image of God to be complete in humanity, one was not enough. It instead took two. No wonder, therefore, if we were to keep reading in chapter 2, verse 18, it says there, after all kinds of good things have happened, God says, this is good, and behold, it was good, and behold, it was good, and behold, it was good. Then he comes and he says, it is not good for the man to be alone, as many a seminarian has said since then, right? Okay. It is not good for man to be alone. This idea of community. Now, let's be clear here. The Bible here is not saying that it is a sin to be single. Jesus was single. Paul was single, et cetera, et cetera. But the Bible is saying that to be in community, whether with one's spouse or with other Christians, is a profound part of what it means to be made in the image of God. Do you see the math here? We are made in his image. He, by definition, is in community. It takes an us to define him. Therefore, to be made in his image is to also recognize that we were made for community as well. And consequently, to crave fellowship with others is not a sign of weakness or a lack of maturity or any such thing. Instead, this hardwired craving of the human heart, a craving that God himself put within us, it is to be in genuine community with others, with God, yes, and with other people. And notice carefully, what this means is to place ourselves in genuine community with others is, in a very real sense, to fulfill what we were created for. Small wonder, then, that after sin enters the world, Genesis chapter 3, and repeatedly shatters community for generation after generation after generation, when Jesus does come, he has his ministry, he dies on the cross, he's raised from the grave, the church is established. When we read in the book of Acts, one of the most shocking characteristics of the church is that it had genuine community. What was lost at Eden is now beginning to be restored in the church. Let me show you. Again, Acts 2, verse 42 to 47. If the word is yellow in the screen, would you please say it out loud? They devoted themselves, this is the new Christians in that first Christian church, they devoted themselves to the apostles' teaching and to the breaking of bread and to prayer. Everyone was filled with awe, and many wonders and miraculous signs were done by the apostles. All the believers were and had everything in common. Selling their possessions and goods, they gave to anyone as he had need. Every day they continued to meet in the temple courts. They broke bread in their homes and ate with glad and sincere hearts, praising God and enjoying the favor of all the people. And the Lord added to their number daily those who were being saved. Isn't it interesting, that last phrase, and the Lord added to their number daily? It comes right after he describes, Luke describes in the book of Acts here, this tremendous community that they had. Yeah, ladies and gentlemen, this was astonishing. Sometimes I think we forget this. By the standards of that day, and even by the standards of today, this was astonishing, because here were people from all over the world in this Christian church. Remember, 3,000 people had just been baptized. I mean, talk about jump-starting your church plant. There's a ton of people here, and they are all from all over the world, because they all came up for the festival. And even if back home they might have been at each other's throats or disagreeing about this, that, or the other, in the Christian church, all of that is gone. There is this deep and profound sense of community. And in fact, genuine Christian community became one of the most powerful calling cards the church had. It was astonishing evidence that something and someone new and radical and transformative had landed on planet Earth, the likes of which the world had never seen. All of which makes me want to ask you some questions. Just in the quietness of your own cranium, you can answer this. Is this your experience?

Have you experienced genuine Christian community? This borderline miracle, this joyful exclamation point of the kingdom of God, have you experienced this yourself? As I asked you a couple of weeks ago, Acts 2, 42 to 47, it says, they, the new believers, the church, devoted themselves to the apostles' teaching and to the what? To the fellowship, that's right. In other words, they're given equal billing. Are you as devoted to the fellowship of believers as you are to correct doctrine? And perhaps most importantly, are you experiencing genuine Christian community right now? Today. You know, as good as revival and reformation are personally, and they are good, I can still say this, weeks later, there's incredible things happening in our midst here. People are renewed in their love of the Lord and ministry for Him. There's great things that are happening here. And as good as that is, it's even better in the context of genuine Christian community. I mean, the New Testament church had this community, contrary to what some believe, early Adventism had it as well. We need it today, and God knows we need it so badly. He actually commands us to form it. So let's get to it by answering at least two questions. Number one, what is genuine Christian community? What sets it apart from other communities? There's all kinds of communities in the world out there. What sets genuine Christian community apart from the others? And question number two, how do we get it? How do we get it? So let's get started. Biblically speaking, there are at least four characteristics of genuine Christian community. Let me put the first one up here on the screen for you. Genuine Christian community has Christ as its center. Genuine Christian community has Christ as its center. Not a human being, not a polished speaker or a great leader or a great idea or a great cause or whatever it might be. Jesus Christ is the center of genuine Christian community. Amen. And it may surprise you how this developed in salvation history. If you've never heard this before, this is an amazing thing that Jesus did. I want to refer you to something called the Mishnah. Now, some of you know what the Mishnah is. We're in an academic setting. I'm sure some of you know about this. For those of you that don't, the Mishnah was collected, probably about AD 200. So after the time of Christ. But what it collected actually dated back well before the ministry of Christ. You see, there was an oral tradition, teachings of the religious leaders amongst the Jews. And the Jews became concerned that this oral tradition would be forgotten. So they wrote it down in something called the Mishnah. And in that Mishnah, again, this saying predates the ministry of Jesus. This is what it says here in the Mishnah. But when two sit together and there are words of Torah spoken, so words of the law, first five books of the Bible, words of Torah spoken, between them, the Shekinah abides among them. Does that sound familiar to anybody? Right. We'll get back to that in just a moment. But when two sit together and there are words of Torah spoken between them, the Shekinah abides among them. Now, although the word is not used in the Old Testament, Jewish rabbis for millennia referred to the special presence of God among his people as being the Shekinah glory, sometimes it's referred to. For instance, the book of Exodus has a number of occurrences of this. The burning bush, Exodus chapter 3, that was the Shekinah presence of God. The presence of God in the pillar of fire, Exodus 13. The Ark of the Covenant, there the glory of the Lord is hovering over the Ark of the Covenant there. That's referred to as the Shekinah glory, God showing himself to Moses, Exodus 34. All of these were considered to be examples of the special appearing of God's presence to his people. But then get this. Jesus shows up, he's born, he grows, he begins his public ministry. And this is what Jesus says, Matthew 18, verses 19 and 20. Again, truly I tell you, Jesus says, that if two of you on earth agree about anything they ask for, it will be done for them by my Father in heaven. For where two or three gather in my name, there I am with them. Jesus is the new Shekinah. He is the embodiment of the pillar of fire out in the desert and the glory hovering over the Ark of the Covenant and the sanctuary, this blessed appearance to Abraham. I mean, all of these, Jesus is now the encapsulation of these things. And did you notice? This Shekinah glory happens explicitly in the context of community. Jesus is with us all by ourselves. Amen?
Amen. We've talked about this. The Holy Spirit can fill us as individuals. No question about that. Not taken away from that at all. And yet there is still something more. There is something special when people gather in the name of Jesus Christ. And he says there, when two or three gather in my name, when the church gathers, there I am. Jesus Christ is the center of genuine Christian community, and he is the only one that will do. Only Jesus is a glue strong enough to keep our community together in Jesus. Communities that are centered on common interests or geography or race or occupation or culture all have their place, but only Jesus is strong enough to keep our community strong enough to weather the end time headwinds that are coming our way faster and furiouser as we get closer to the second coming of Jesus. So make sure that Jesus is the center of your fellowship with other believers. You may do other activities and other things, other important and good things, et cetera, et cetera, but make sure that the center, the glue, is Jesus. Because he's the great center, the reason and power and adhesion for our fellowship. Nothing and no one else will do. That's the first characteristic of genuine Christian community. There's a second. Genuine Christian community is where members sacrificially care for one another. Genuine Christian community is where members sacrificially care for one another. Now, there's literally dozens of texts in the Bible, the New Testament, that talk about this. Let's look at just a handful here. Acts 2:45 again, and then 4:34 and 35. Selling their possessions and goods, they gave to anyone as he had need. That sounds like sacrificial, doesn't it? You know, they give to others there. There were no needy persons among them. How many needy persons were among them? Not a bit, zero, zilch, nada, nothing. That's astonishing. I mean, can you think of another fellowship like that today? This is amazing. There were no needy persons among them. From time to time, those who owned lands or houses sold them, brought the money from the sales and put it at the apostles' feet, and it was distributed to anyone as he had need. There was sacrificial care for one another. How about this? Galatians 5:13 and 6:2. Serve one another in love, speaking to those inside the church. Carry each other's burdens, and in this way, you will fulfill the law of Christ. Carry each other's burdens. Serve one another. Ephesians 4:29, 31, and 32 takes this to another level. Do not let any unwholesome talk come out of your mouths, but only what is helpful for building others up according to their needs, that it may benefit those who listen. Get rid of all bitterness, rage, and anger, brawling, and slander, along with every form of malice. Be kind and compassionate to one another, forgiving each other. And then notice this last line. Just as in Christ, God forgave you. In other words, this is what makes the Christian church different. It's supposed to make it different, at least. Because our standard is not a human standard. Our standard is how Jesus has served us. That's how we are to serve others inside of the church. Now, this is so pivotal that it's actually addressed a number of times in the New Testament. Look at this, Philippians 2, 5 to 7. It says, in your relationship with one another, so this is within the church now, have the same mindset as, here it is again, Christ Jesus, who being in very nature God, did not consider equality with God something to be used to his own advantage. Rather, he made himself nothing by taking the very nature of a servant, being made in human likeness. There it is again. This is the secret to the church's success when it comes to this idea of community. Jesus is our standard. We serve others as he has served us. Colossians 3:13, bear with each other and forgive what other grievances you may have against one another. Forgive as the Lord forgave you. Forgiveness in the church is one of the greatest ways you can serve somebody else. How can you claim that you're sacrificially serving somebody else if you hate their guts? That's pretty tough to do, isn't it? So forgiveness here, this is part of service, of the service that we are to do to one another, just as Christ Jesus forgave us. And how about this? This takes it to the pinnacle. John 15:13, Jesus says, greater love has no one than this, that he lay down his life for his friends. Now, obviously, Jesus here is foreshadowing the cross, which at this point is just a little ways away in his story. And the odds of you or I being asked to lay down our life physically, to die for somebody else, probably are relatively low. But if the opportunity were to come to us, it would be completely in keeping
with the sacrificial service that Jesus did for us. Ladies and gentlemen, the rest of the world will sometimes sacrificially serve those that are closest to them, you know, maybe a close family or a close friend or something. They may do that. But Christians, we are called to care for one another, whether we are close friends with that Christian or not. Christians who serve one another because of the common bond that they have in Christ. And this kind of care still to this day can astonish the outside world. And here we must admit a reality. This is a miracle. You cannot, I cannot, we cannot of ourselves have this kind of sacrificial service for one another. We are too selfish. We are too far down the scale. It is only by the renewing power of Jesus Christ in the heart that this is possible. So if you're sitting there trying to white knuckle your way, I'm going to sacrificially serve this jerk next to me. I'm going to sacrifice. No. Just stop. Let Jesus come in. Have him take away the heart of stone and give you a heart of flesh. The new life in Jesus Christ makes this possible. This is why the rest of the world, when they see this inside of the church, so many of them look and they are astonished, they're amazed, and they study it, because you cannot find this kind of sacrificial love in a community outside of Jesus Christ. It's a miracle of God. Genuine Christian community is where members sacrificially care for one another. So I need to ask you, and again, just in the quietness of your own mind, you can answer. Is this your reality? Are there people in the church right now that you resent? You have not forgiven? And it's stopping any service from happening? Are you willing to sacrificially serve those that are inside of the fellowship of believers? If the answer is no, don't let another day go by. Jesus specializes in heart surgery. He knows how to give us a new mind, a new heart, a new spirit. And I tell you what, ladies and gentlemen, when this becomes the norm in the church, when this kind of sacrificial care for one another becomes the norm, great things will happen. Great things will happen. We will be that close to the work being finished, because at last the groundwork will have been laid. Jesus will see himself being reflected in his people. Great things will happen. A third characteristic of genuine Christian community is this. Genuine Christian community is where disciples thrive through appropriate accountability. It's where disciples thrive through appropriate accountability. Now, if I were in the South preaching this, as I spent many years down there, some people might say to me that I have gone just now from preaching to meddling. Okay? Yeah, Jesus as the center, we're okay with that. Serving one another, we're okay with that. But this idea of accountability, you know, I was with you until then, right? Isn't accountability taking things just a shade too far? Well, let's see what the Bible has to say. Ephesians 5:21. Submit to one another out of reverence for Christ. That kind of sounds like accountability, doesn't it, right? And by the way, some of you that are familiar with Ephesians, particularly chapter 5, this is just before the counsel of the husbands and wives. So in other words, this verse, verse 21, this is to everybody, married or not. This is to all the people that are part of the church there, the church plant in Ephesus. Submit to one another out of reverence for Christ. Wow. I mean, that sounds like some accountability there. Your agenda, my agenda, we are submitting that to one another. Colossians 3:16, let the word of Christ dwell in you richly as you teach and admonish one another with all wisdom. What does admonish mean? What's that word mean? Okay, to kind of urge somebody to do the right thing. Isn't that fair to say? It has some connotation of correction, right? Okay. It maybe even some moderate rebuke is implied in that term, admonish, right? And it's not to be admonishing what I want or what you want. It's very clear about that. Let the word of Christ dwell in you. So the word of God here, dwell in you richly as you teach and admonish. So it's God's agenda, not ours, that we are to admonish one another about. And to do it with all wisdom, not willy-nilly, not hackneyed, not being cruel or anything, but with all wisdom, admonish one another. That sounds like accountability to me. How about this? Galatians 6:1. Brothers, if someone is caught in a sin, oh, here we go. You who are spiritual, that's you that are in the church, should restore him gently.
And if we had time, we could read Matthew 18, 15 to 17, 1 Corinthians 5, and there's other places too, that make it very clear that in the Christian church, there is to be appropriate accountability if it is to be a genuine community of Christ. Now, it is very true. I get it. I understand. We live in a day and age where accountability is not real popular. It's not something a lot of people are clamoring to have. Sometimes I get it. Sometimes I get why people don't like accountability because they have seen accountability abused. Okay, I understand that. But far more often in my experience, the reason why people don't like accountability is because apart from Jesus Christ, we humans are selfish, stubborn, and bullheaded, and we don't want anyone telling us what to do. I mean, that's kind of the bottom line, isn't it? And yet, done appropriately, the Bible is clear that accountability is one of the most fruitful attributes of genuine Christian community. Because it's in the context of appropriate biblical accountability that we learn to see beyond ourselves. We learn best from the experience of other Christians, and we find additional strength to keep the course that Jesus has called us to keep. And by the way, this brings up a very important point. I don't know where this phrase originated, so if I don't know who to give attribution for. I heard it once, and man, is it true. I've seen it to be so true on so many occasions. It's this: 90% of accountability is encouragement. 90% of accountability is encouragement. You know, it's true, there's 10%, you know, that is messy. There are sometimes churches that have to do discipline. You know, the community, sometimes there's gross, high-handed sin in its midst, and things have to be taken care of. It's not fun, but the Bible says it has to be done. The vast majority of the time, accountability is not that. It's encouragement. It's encouraging one another. The Bible speaks directly about this. 1 Thessalonians 5:14, "And we urge you, brothers, warn those who are idle, encourage the timid, help the weak, be patient with" how many people? Everyone. Okay, so encourage one another. Have this environment of patience. We're lifting one another up. A few verses earlier, verse 11, "Therefore, encourage one another and build each other up just as in fact you are doing." I could tell you dozens of stories about this. Let me just tell you two very briefly. I know a man who joined a men's group at a church to overcome an addiction to pornography. It was very difficult, but by the power of the Holy Spirit and through some sweat and tears, he did it. In large part because of the men there that neither condoned his behavior nor condemned him for it. They didn't condone and they didn't condemn, but rather they encouraged him. And that encouragement is what kept him accountable and coming back to the group, enabling him to find victory in Christ that lasts to this day. I know a woman once who was struggling with angry outbursts towards her children. She was single. It was a difficult situation. She knew this was a problem. She joined a Bible study comprised of women who encouraged her even when she messed up. She was able to become a better mom and a better person, and her children greatly benefited from it because of that appropriate accountability, because of the encouragement her sisters in Christ gave her. You know, there's only been a handful of years in my adult life where I have not been in an accountability relationship either with another man or with a group of men. There's only been a handful of years, mostly because the biggest gap is when one of my accountability partners passed away and took a while to find somebody else. And the reason why is because I know that when I look in the mirror, I don't necessarily see myself as I should be seen. I don't grasp what's actually going on in my life. So I need somebody outside of me that is looking at me, that loves Jesus and that cares about me, that can help me to become a better person in Christ through that observation, through that viewpoint. You see, something happens. Something happens when we in the body of Christ encourage one another. You know, if somebody comes to Sabbath school class and they share that, "Oh man, you know, this happened this week and I said something I shouldn't have said, now there's a broken relationship." When the Sabbath school class gathers around them and says, "You know what, we've been there too. We've been there. And the Lord will help you to do better. We're going to pray for you right now. We're going to be praying for you over this next week. We want to encourage you to follow after, to become the person that Christ has called you to be." When you do that, there is a bond that is created. And in that encouragement, accountability springs up. You want to come back to that kind of encouragement. 90% of accountability is encouragement. Churches that have appropriate biblical accountability, in my experience, are the ones where members really, really grow in Christ. These churches, they're not nitpicking, they're not on witch hunts, but they do hold one another accountable in biblically appropriate ways. And it works. It really does.
By the power of the indwelling Christ, it creates a night and day difference compared to those churches that have poor or no accountability. We really do need one another in Christ. No one gets all the pieces of the puzzle in their box. We need each other. And it's in this environment of Christ-centered encouragement that we spur one another on to greater heights of love and of power and of mercy and of holiness. That is why genuine Christian community is where disciples thrive through appropriate accountability to one another. Which brings us to characteristic number four. Genuine Christian community is home, a taste of heaven. It's home. It's our spiritual home and a foretaste of what is to come in the kingdom of heaven. It's not just me that says this. Would you turn in your Bibles here, a final text for you this morning. 1 Thessalonians 2, verse 17. It's on page 795 in your red pew Bible. Page 795, 1 Thessalonians 2, verse 17. And then we're going to also skip down to chapter 3 for some reading there. Paul here is speaking to the church plant at Thessalonica. He wrote at least three letters to them. We have two that are extant. And 1 Thessalonians chapter 2, verse 17, Paul makes a profound statement about genuine Christian community. Here's what he says. It says, but brothers, when we were torn away from you, quite the verb there, isn't it? We were torn away from you for a short time in person, not in thought. Out of our intense longing, we made every effort to see you. For we wanted to come to you. Certainly I, Paul, did again and again, but Satan stopped us. For what is our hope, our joy, or the crown in which we will glory in the presence of our Lord Jesus when he comes? So looking forward to the heaven that is to come, thinking of that kingdom, who does he put there? His hope, his joy, his glory. Is it not you? The fellowship in the church. Indeed, you are our glory and joy. Chapter 3, verse 6. But Timothy has just now come to us from you and has brought good news about your faith and love. He has told us that you always have pleasant memories of us and that you long to see us just as we also long to see you. Therefore, brothers, in all our distress and persecution, we were encouraged about you because of your faith. For now we really live, since you are standing firm in the Lord. How can we thank God enough for you in return for all the joy we have in the presence of our God because of you? Night and day we pray most earnestly that we may see you again and supply what is lacking in your faith. I mean, that's amazing. In other words, Paul is saying, you are the ones we want to come back to. You are our spiritual home. The fellowship is so sweet, he says. It's a foretaste of when Jesus comes, of heaven. Unless we think this is just kind of a flourish of the Apostle Paul, I invite you to keep your Bibles closed and to listen as I read to you from Matthew chapter 12, verse 46. While Jesus was still talking to the crowd, his mother and brothers stood outside wanting to speak to him. Someone told him, your mother and brothers are standing outside wanting to speak to you. He replied to him, who is my mother and who are my brothers? Then pointing to his disciples, the church, he said, here are my mother and my brothers. For whoever does the will of my Father in heaven is my brother and sister and mother. That's amazing. That is amazing. I mean, this is phenomenal stuff. Can you see the revolutionary nature of what Jesus is describing here? Jesus here places faith-based family on an actually higher plane than blood-based family. Now, he's not dissing blood family. I mean, there's lots of other stuff in the Bible. It talks about how we're supposed to respect and take care of our blood family. No doubt about that. But according to Jesus, faith is thicker than blood. Jesus and our fellowship in the church is our spiritual home. It is to be our spiritual home. It is to be a taste of heaven. All of which leads us to an important conclusion. Genuine Christian community is essential if genuine mature disciples of Christ are to be made. Genuine Christian community is essential if genuine mature disciples of Christ are to be made. Some churches think they can skip this. Some churches think, well, if we just preach the right stuff, then even though we can't stand each other at church, everything's going to be okay. This is not so. How do I know? Because genuine Christian community has some very important characteristics. Genuine Christian community is where Christ's presence is most fully revealed. The Shekinah glory. Jesus now dwells in this special revelation from God in the presence of his church, where two or three are gathered in his name. Genuine Christian community is how evangelism happens best. How do I know? Jesus sent his disciples out two by two, not one by one.
Nearly all of the apostles traveled in groups of other believers. 2,000 years of Christian history make it clear evangelism happens best when based in the company of fellow believers. And number three, genuine Christian community is where maturity in Christ is developed best. Follow me carefully here. In Ephesians chapter 4, 11 to 13, revisiting this verse again. So Christ himself gave the apostles, the prophets, the evangelists, the pastors, and teachers to equip his people for works of service so that the body of Christ may be built up until we all reach unity in the faith and in the knowledge of the Son of God and become, here's that word again, mature, attaining to the whole measure of the fullness of Christ. This metaphor of the body is very, very important. What more intimate connection could he show for the church? You know, the body has many parts. Listen, if your body is lying in 50 pieces on the floor somewhere, you're in bad shape. You're having a bad day, okay? That shouldn't be. That's abnormal, okay? We don't refer to that even as a body. Jesus said, this is my body, and his body is unified together. There may be different parts, and they look different. They have different functions, etc., but they are all part of one body, and it's in the context of that Christian community that the body of Christ is to be built up. That's discipleship. Genuine Christian community is essential if genuine, mature disciples of Christ are to be made. And get this. Early Adventism, you were wondering when I was going to get back to this, didn't you? Early Adventism found a way to have this. Early Adventism found a way to have genuine Christian community that is where Christ's presence is most fully revealed, that is where evangelism happens best, and that where maturity in Christ is developed best. They found a way to do it, and it was a crucial factor, this method, in making us the fastest growing Protestant movement that the world had ever seen. In fact, do you remember the question that I left you with last time? The question was this: in the absence of settled pastors, how did local Adventist churches manage to not only survive, but thrive? The answer is simple. They learned how to have a genuine Christian community where this existed. They learned how to do it. You say, well, how? How did they do that? Well, do you remember characteristics here? They said, we're going to have a community that has Christ at its center. We're going to have a community that's where members sacrificially care for one another. They're going to have a community that where members thrive through appropriate accountability, and that was spiritual home. It was to be a taste of heaven. They did all of this so successfully. Do you want to know how they did it? I'm sorry. You're going to have to come back 2 weeks from now for part six of Church Works. And I'm not going to leave you hanging on the cliff that time. I'm going to tell you what it is. The simple method that they used, it was phenomenally effective. And I'm going to say for this one what I said a couple of weeks ago, because it's just as true. If you had your socks knocked off when what you heard about settled pastors, come back for this one. Because what early Adventist congregations did, it was so simple, and it worked so well. It is one of the main factors that the Holy Spirit used, again, to make us one of the fastest growing Protestant movement that the world had ever seen. So I hope that you can be here for part six. Those of you that are graduating, there's this thing called the internet. It works well. Right, Al Gore created it so that you can watch part six, okay? So please, tune in for that. You don't want to miss it. Until then, a simple question. You can answer this one out loud if you would prefer. Wouldn't you like to be part of a genuine Christian community that was a foretaste of heaven? Yeah, amen, amen. Of course, we crave that far more than any baby crawling vast distances to satisfy a very temporary craving. We crave to fulfill a purpose for which we were created. And may we not stop. May we be every bit as motivated as little baby Ellie coming across to fulfill her craving. May we not stop until this craving is satisfied. May God's Holy Spirit guide us as we find out how to make genuine Christian community a reality, as we seek this God-given taste of heaven. Amen.

We hope you've enjoyed today's message from God's Word, presented by Pastor Shane Anderson, lead pastor of the Pioneer Memorial Church, located in Berrien Springs, Michigan. 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His email address is shane.anderson@pmchurch.org. Again, that's shane.anderson@pmchurch.org. Until next time, may God bless you and keep you. May He wrap His arms of love around you and give you peace.

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1: Hi, I'm Pastor Nathan Stearman, and for the next 30 days, I'll be sharing with you a brief daily reflection that I'm calling 30 Days to a Better Marriage. Not married? Not to worry. You'll find these insights helpful in a wide array of human relationships. It's going to be an exciting journey. On a side note, all scripture quoted is from the New King James Version of the Bible, copyright 1982 by Thomas Nelson. Used by permission, all rights reserved. Let's begin. Beloved, let us love one another, for love is of God, and everyone who loves is born of God and knows God. John, 1 John 4:7. So this is where it all begins, this first day of 30 days to a better marriage. Love, God's love, is the foundation of every good marriage, every lasting relationship. But there's a catch. Our own fallen hearts are bent inward toward self-interest. Just take a minute sometime and reflect on how many things you do that are in some way motivated by self-interest. Marriage challenges us to embrace a different kind of love, a love we were made for, a love God can give birth to in our fallen hearts, a love that displaces our own self-interest with an other-centered, self-giving spirit. And in the marriage equation, receiving that love from its source, the heart of God, is absolutely essential. We cannot replicate it on our own, period. So don't even try. Just live as close to the source as you possibly can, every day.

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8: In our walk of faith, obedience is the key. John 14:21 says, "Those who obey my commandments are the ones who love me. And because they love me, my Father will love them, and I will love them, and I will reveal myself to each of them." John 14, verse 21.
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Often people ask us how we're doing, and our response is, well, I'm pretty good under the circumstances. My question for us today as believers is this. What are we doing under the circumstances? Why have we put ourselves there in a position to let all the negative or burdensome things that can come along weigh us down? You'll want to stay with us today as we rise up from being under the circumstances. We'll be right back.

Welcome back to Psalm 95, the radio outreach ministry of the National Christian Choir from the greater metropolitan area surrounding our nation's capital. I'm Kathy Bowman, your host for this weekly time of worship featuring scripture, commentary, and the stirring music of the choir, all designed to encourage you as you follow Christ. And I'm delighted that you found time today to join me here as we talk about our tendency to sometimes allow the stuff of life to overwhelm us, to bury us beneath a load of difficulties, problems, and situations that need resolution, yet answers just seem beyond our grasp. And so on we go, allowing things to pile onto our plate and not exactly knowing how to rid ourselves of any of them. So here's the thing. We don't need to be under the circumstances. We need to be under God's mighty hand so that He can lift us up. He will help us get over our circumstances and into a place where the burdens weighing on us are not so heavy and where we can see a feasible way forward, out from under whatever things we've allowed to weigh us down. Often, based on what we're dealing with, God is the only hope we have for relief. If the things we're dealing with were easy to solve, then we'd go ahead and do that. But that's usually not the case. And when we're at a loss for words, for ideas, for a way out of our circumstances, we need to turn to the only reliable source of help, our Lord and Savior, Jesus Christ.

When we're feeling especially burdened down with circumstances that we don't seem to be able to do anything about, we can take comfort in God's Word. The following verses speak to us with great encouragement when our load seems too heavy to bear. Psalm 55:22. Cast your burden on the Lord, and He will sustain you. He will never permit the righteous to be moved. 1 Peter 5:6-7. Humble yourselves, therefore, under the mighty hand of God, so that at the proper time He may exalt you, casting all your anxieties on Him, because He cares for you.

In case you just tuned in, you're listening to Psalm 95, the global broadcast ministry of the National Christian Choir, based in the Washington, D.C., Baltimore area and surrounding states. I'm your host, Kathy Bowman, and I'm so glad you could join me here as we take a look at our tendency to sometimes live under the circumstances rather than allow God to help us get over our circumstances. So often we feel trapped by the situation we find ourselves in. Circumstances seem to bind us and keep us from any positive change. Years ago, I went through a time when it seemed like my circumstances were just beyond my control, and anxiety piled on to make things almost unbearable. During that period, I virtually lived by reading and meditating on these verses from Philippians 4, verses 4 through 7. Rejoice in the Lord always. I will say it again, rejoice. Let your gentleness be evident to all. The Lord is near. Do not be anxious about anything, but in every situation, by prayer and petition with thanksgiving, present your request to God, and the peace of God, which transcends all understanding, will guard your hearts and your minds in Christ Jesus. I laugh sometimes when I read verse 4, where Paul found it necessary to tell us to rejoice not once, but twice in a row. He probably realized that often it's difficult to feel like rejoicing. And that's especially true when we're dealing with difficult circumstances. But I can attest to the value of doing that even if we don't feel like it. Rejoice anyway. God hasn't left the throne. He's still in control and stands ready to help us when we look to Him in faith.

Sometimes we feel like we should be able to handle every circumstance we face on our own. But really, it's somewhat prideful to think we can handle it all by ourselves. We don't need anyone else, and we don't need to bother God with these things. Actually, that's the opposite of being humble. Listen to this verse from 1 Peter 5. All of you, clothe yourselves with humility toward one another, because God opposes the proud, but shows favor to the humble.

I hope you're enjoying the music of the National Christian Choir here on this edition of Psalm 95. Be sure to stay with us until the end of today's program as I have some exciting things to share with you about the choir. But for now, let's get back to figuring out why we're living under our circumstances instead of rising above them and reaching toward a goal of living a purposeful, Christ-centered life. Lots of things can create the adverse circumstances that we feel are weighing us down. Lack of time can be a problem until you do something about it. Perhaps try to be more aware of how much time you're spending on less than meaningful things. Scrolling through social media has become a real culprit in recent years, consuming way more time than we often realize. Money, or the lack thereof, can also weigh us down. If you can keep track of where the money's going, even for, say, 1 or 2 months, it can be very revealing and helpful, too. Things left undone can also be a negative circumstance, and one that gets heavier the longer we delay. Don't put off tests and doctor visits. You'll inevitably have to deal with them at some point. The old Nike slogan, "Just do it," can take that weight off your shoulders right away. Relationship issues can also weigh very heavily on our hearts, and if unforgiveness is a component, then delaying can do more damage than we can even imagine. Sometimes we just have to forgive by faith, and the feelings will follow, as long as we refuse to dwell on whatever the issue was. This is by no means an exhaustive list of those circumstances that tend to weigh us down, but if we just deal with half of them, or even a quarter of them, we'll start feeling much better. And if you'll ask God to help you deal with maybe just one of your difficult circumstances, the success He'll help you find will be such an encouragement to you, you'll soon want to tackle all the rest.

When Jesus began his earthly ministry, he came to the temple and read from Isaiah 61. In that portion of scripture, Isaiah prophesied the role of Christ in the world. Isaiah said, "The Spirit of the Lord would be on him," and then goes on to enumerate all the things he would do. Among them, from Isaiah 61 verse 3, we learn that Jesus would come to console those who mourn in Zion, to give them beauty for ashes, the oil of joy for mourning, the garment of praise for the spirit of heaviness. As we near the end of our program today, I want us to focus on the fact that Jesus will give us a garment of praise for the spirit of heaviness that often attacks us when we find ourselves under the circumstances of our lives. We do not have to stay in that position. We can move out from under the heaviness of our burdens by putting on the garment of praise that Jesus offers us. As we offer our praise to him, we will find our anxiety and heaviness slipping away. God will cause us to find solutions, ways to deal with our difficulties, and all the while have a heart that rejoices in the God who helps us, who heals us, who provides for us in every way. And soon, we'll find ourselves no longer under the circumstances, but rather lifted up to heights we perhaps never thought possible. He will bear our burdens and place us in a victorious position over our circumstances.

Well, we are all out of time for today, but before I go, let me share some of the great things going on with the choir. Coming up next Saturday, August 1st, the full choir will be singing at Cleona Camp Grove in Lebanon, Pennsylvania at 7 o'clock p.m. If you've never attended one of our camp meeting concerts, you'll definitely want to be there. We always have a wonderful time of worship at these open-air tabernacles where so many folks have gathered through the years to praise our Lord. This will be our final presentation of that wonderful repertoire from our popular Thankful album. So be sure to join us next Saturday, August 1st, 7 o'clock p.m., for the National Christian Choir concert at Cleona Camp Grove in Lebanon, Pennsylvania. You won't want to miss it. We hope to see you there. And right now, we have a special way of saying thank you when you contribute to the ministry of the choir this month. 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Now here's the mailing address. National Christian Choir, P.O. Box 1600, Germantown, Maryland, 20875. That's National Christian Choir, P.O. Box 1600, Germantown, Maryland, 20875. Now let me tell you about the new recording the choir is working on to be released early this fall. The album is called Believe and features songs that will inspire you and lead you in worship. 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Again, nationalchristianchoir.org. And while you're there, check out how you can be a sponsor of this recording and enjoy some really great perks. Once again, this is Kathy Bowman thanking you for joining me today. Be sure to tune in again next week as we worship together here on Psalm 95 with the National Christian Choir.

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3: In our walk of faith, obedience is the key. John 14:21 says, "Those who obey my commandments are the ones who love me. And because they love me, my Father will love them, and I will love them, and I will reveal myself to each of them." John 14, verse 21.

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2: Take your Bibles, turn with me to Revelation 12:17. The Bible says the dragon was wroth with the woman, went off to make war on the remnant of her seed, which keep the commandments of God and have the testimony of Jesus Christ. In Revelation 11:13, the remnant appears, as we learned in our previous lecture series, shortly after 1798. They appear shortly after the unsealing of the book of Daniel. They are a remnant smaller than 7,000 people, pictured there in that verse. And as that remnant appears in Revelation 11, suddenly there is a movement from the holy place ministry of Jesus Christ to the most holy place ministry of Jesus Christ. And Revelation 11, 19 introduces us to the heavenly sanctuary and God's temple being open. Let's read the verse together. It says, the temple of God was opened in heaven. There was seen in his temple the ark of his testament. There were lightnings and voices and thunderings and an earthquake and great hail. The most holy place was only open for one day in the Hebrew year. On the Day of Atonement, the high priest would enter the most holy place and actually see the Ark of the Covenant. That was scary business. You see, it was forbidden for anyone to go inside the most holy place upon pain of death, except for this one time. And when the high priest would come into the most holy place, he would take the blood of the sacrifice and he would sprinkle it on the mercy seat directly over the Ten Commandments seven times. And it represented the judgment at the end of time, when Christ would take the blood of his sacrifice, when Christ would take the blood of his eternal atonement given at the cross, come into the presence of God in the proxy judgment and confess us before the Father, saying, I died for them. What the law requires, I have met. Give me this person for eternity. It was symbolic of that future event. In Revelation 11:19, the ark is called the ark of his testimony. In the Old Testament, the testimony is another word for the law of God. The ark that contains the Ten Commandments is the ark of his testimony. Let me prove this to you. Turn to Exodus 31. Let's look at verse 13. And God gave to Moses, when he had made an end of speaking with him upon Mount Sinai, the two tables of the testimony, tables of stone written with the finger of God. Let me ask you the question. What are the tables called in that verse? What's the name given for them? The tables of the testimony. So we see the word testimony hooked up with the two tables on which the law of God, the Ten Commandments, was written. Initially, the Ark of the Covenant, which was in the most holy place, or the Ark of the Testament, contained three things. It contained Aaron's rod that budded. It contained a pot of manna. And it also contained the two tables of the testimony. But when it transitions from the sanctuary that was a tent to the temple that Solomon built, we discover that only the two tables of the testimony were found in the ark. Look at 2 Chronicles 5, verse 10. There was nothing in the ark except the two tables which Moses put there at Horeb. Now, this is being written at the time when Solomon built the temple, where the Lord made a covenant, says, with the people of Israel when they came out of Egypt. The ark was called the Ark of the Testimony because it held God's Ten Commandment law. And according to Revelation 11:19, the Ten Commandment law still exists in the heavenly sanctuary. It contains the Ark of his testimony. And there are Christians today who say the law of God has been done away with. There is no moral standard of righteousness by which the new believer, the new covenant believer, must face in the judgment. And they simply are denying the clearest testimony of the scriptures. There is in heaven the Ark of his testament, the law of God, written by the finger of God on the two tables of stone. The heavenly original is in the heavenly sanctuary, and the book of Revelation opens this up to the Christian world at the end of time. In Revelation 11:19, there are flashes of lightning, thundering, and an earthquake. In the context of the earthquake, there are voices that are heard. Now, this is a direct allusion to Mount Sinai. When God came down on Mount Sinai, there was an earthquake. There was lightning. There was fire. And God spoke the word of God. There were voices that came from the mountain. And the people heard the law, the Ten Commandments, and they heard the gospel mixed with it. God said, I am the Lord your God who brought you out of the house of bondage, out of Egypt. Therefore, you shall have no other gods before me. The law of God mixed with love given, spoken by voices at Sinai. And so the book of Revelation is indicating at the end of time, after 1798, as the most holy place is being opened in the heavenly sanctuary, there will come a new Sinai for the Christian church, a new focus back to the heavenly sanctuary. What has been lost during the Middle Ages will be restored, and people will see what's inside the ark, and they will see it in the light of Jesus' love and Jesus' power. According to the Bible, the little horn power of the church-state system of the Middle Ages tried to change the times of God's holy law during the 1260 years of persecution. Turn to Daniel 7, verse 25. Here we have this prophecy. He shall speak words against the Most High, shall wear out the saints of the Most High, shall think to change the times and the law, and they shall be given into his hand for a time, two times, and half a time. At the Council of Laodicea, the position was taken in the year 336 AD that God's holy law was changed by the joint authority of the bishops of the church. And a curse was pronounced on any Christian believer

The Council of Laodicea, 336 AD. Christians must not Judaize by resting on the Sabbath. They called it the Sabbath. They knew the seventh day was the Sabbath, but must work on that day. So they commanded them to work on that day, rather honoring the Lord's day. And if they can, resting then as Christians. In other words, rest in your heart as you're wearied with labor. But if any shall be found to be Judaizers, that means Sabbath keepers, let them be anathema from Christ. Let them be cut off from the gospel and from eternal life. In 336 AD, Christian Sabbath keepers were banished to hell for keeping the fourth commandment as God gave it at Mount Sinai. Daniel 7:25, what did the prophet Daniel predict? The little horn power that exists for a time, times, and dividing of times, he would think to change times and law. But can he really change God's holy law given at Sinai? No, he can't. What God has established, what has been written by God's own finger, what has been established by God's eternal oath is irrevocable, cannot be changed. Revelation 12:17. And the dragon was angry with the woman and went off to make war with the remnant of her seed, those who keep the commandments of God and have the testimony of Jesus Christ. Now let's review the concepts here. In the Bible, the testimony is the Ten Commandment law of God. The testimony belongs to the sanctuary that is in heaven. The Ark of God's testimony is in heaven in the heavenly temple. That means the law is in heaven. And that's why Jesus said, "Thy will be done on earth as it is in heaven." And Revelation 12:17 says the testimony belongs to Jesus Christ. You cannot separate Jesus from his law. According to Paul, Jesus himself gave the Ten Commandment law at Mount Sinai. In 1 Corinthians 10:4, he says, "The rock that followed them in the wilderness, that rock was Jesus Christ." You cannot separate the blood that was sprinkled on the law from the law itself. The blood belongs to Jesus. The law belongs to Jesus. And the blood and the law meet at the cross in Jesus Christ. If Jesus' law given at Sinai can be changed, Jesus did not need to die at the cross because it would be optional. Dear heart, the cross is the ultimate argument that human beings in any church, in any religious system, cannot tamper or alter God's Ten Commandment revelation of his moral will in the universe. Revelation 12:17, the remnant keeps the commandments because they treasure the testimony of Jesus given at Sinai and confirmed at the cross. They know that God's law came from hands. It came from Christ's hands. But when they look in those hands, the motivation to keep the law is not because it's a rule. You know, there are people today who are so turned off by God's law because they believe that they have to impress God by keeping it to be saved. That's not the point. Christians keep God's law because they love God, because they know that the hand that wrote the law on tables of stone is a hand that has nail prints in it. And they care about the law because they care about the hand that wrote it. The remnant treasures the law because they treasure the blood that was sprinkled on the law. Now, they're a remnant because most Christians today have, because of tradition or some other reason, opted out of one of two of those Ten Commandments. But there is a remnant that arises in the new world that is faithful to all ten and has Jesus at the center of its theological system. Immediately following the description of the remnant in Revelation 12:17, some translations reflect the most ancient Greek text. It says, "And he," that is the dragon, "stood on the sand of the sea." The dragon is identified as Satan in Revelation 12:9. He's pictured as standing on the shore of the sea, calling something out of the sea. We learned in our previous lecture that the sea represents the nations of the old world of Europe and the East, and that all of these beasts of Daniel 7 arose out of the sea. In Revelation 12:16, we learn that the earth came to the help of the woman around the year 1798. And so a continent that was unexplored, that was unreached, a place of freedom, was absorbing the persecuted peoples of Europe in the Americas. And in the context of Revelation 12, the earth comes to the help of the woman at the end of the 1260 years, around the year 1798. So the focus is on America. The focus is on the time of a new country being born. And the era of 1798 is not that far removed from 1776. Among others, the Pilgrim Fathers came to this country to worship God in freedom.
And the dragon, according to Revelation 12:17, followed.

them to America. The Bible says he stood on the sand of the sea. Let's take our Bibles now. Look at verse 1 of Revelation 13. And I saw a beast rising out of the sea with 10 horns and 7 heads with 10 diadems upon its horns and a blasphemous name upon its heads. And the beast that I saw was like a leopard. Its feet were like a bear's. Its mouth was like a lion's mouth. And to it the dragon gave his power, his throne, and great authority. And one of its heads seemed to have a mortal wound, but its mortal wound was healed. And the whole earth followed the beast with wonder. The description of the beast is taken directly from Daniel 7. The description of the beast starts with the 10 horns, and then it works back in time. The 10 horns represent the 10 kings that came out of the Roman Empire. The focus there is on the medieval division of Rome. The leopard represents the Greek Empire. The bear represents the kingdom of Medo-Persia. The lion represents ancient Babylon. And the beast of Revelation 13, it's set up this way to show that this beast that we're looking at, you can trace it all the way back to Babylon. The Bible says the beast had 10 horns with 10 crowns on them. In Revelation 12, the crowns are on the 7 heads of a 10-horned dragon. So we have crowns on the horns in Revelation 13. But in Revelation 12, when the woman is standing on the moon clothed with the sun, symbolizing the church, there are crowns on the heads of the dragon. Now we learn the 7 heads equals 7 phases of global dominion. Babylon, Medo-Persia, Greece, Rome, the medieval church state kingdom, 5th head. The 6th head appears in Revelation 11 as atheistic secularism rising in the French Revolution. And the 7th head in Revelation 17 is the final fusion of church and state when the woman rides the beast at the end of time. The church will rule the state in the final phase of human history. In Revelation 13, the beast has 10 horns with 10 crowns. This fixes the time of the beast of Revelation 13 during the 1260 years of the Middle Ages. Now why? By the way, do we have monarchies in Europe today? Yes or no? Do we have functional monarchies in Europe today? It's a history lesson. The watershed event that marked the end of the monarchies was World War I, leading up to the Treaty of Versailles. Today, we have social democracies or socialist states. There was a communist empire, but there was no hereditary monarchies that were functioning as actual ruling kingdoms because World War I is the transition. So this beast cannot be an end-time beast. This beast, because it has crowns on its horns, is a medieval beast. It represents the kings that ruled in the divided Roman Empire after Rome transitioned from the emperors into the Middle Ages. The dragon is clearly, in Revelation 12, used as a symbol of Rome. The dragon has 10 horns, like the 4th beast of Daniel 7. And we know in the context, the dragon was there to gobble up the male child, Jesus Christ, when he was born. Rome was ready, through Herod, to destroy Jesus. In Revelation 13, verse 2, the devil, working through Rome, gave this beast its power, number one, its throne, that means its capital, and its authority. The beast received power by the armies of Belisarius that reconquered the West to create a church state. The beast's authority to rule was given in 533 AD by the edict of the Emperor Justinian. And the capital or throne of the beast was seized from the Ostrogoths in 538 and given to the new bishop of Rome after they captured and murdered the previous bishop of Rome. And according to Revelation 13:2, this beast from the sea received its kingdom ultimately from the power behind Rome, from the devil himself. It was a demonic phase of human history. The beast of Revelation 13 is pictured as a counterfeit Christ that rises from the dead. Revelation 1:17, Jesus appears to John. He tells him very directly, he says, I am the one who's dead and now I'm alive forevermore. I have the keys of death and of Hades. Now look at the beast in Revelation 13, verse 3. One of its heads seemed to have a mortal wound, but its mortal wound was healed. Now, if you receive a mortal wound, it means someone kills you. For you to be healed from a mortal wound, you have to come back to life. So in a sense, you have to die, and then you have to be resurrected. Only one person like this deserves honor and glory in the book of Revelation. Christ died, and he was resurrected. Well, the beast dies and is resurrected. And it says, the whole earth followed the beast with wonder.
Men worshiped the dragon, for he had given his authority to the beast, and they worshiped the beast, saying, who is like the beast, and who can fight against it? Two concepts emerge in Revelation 13, verses 3 and 4. Number one, the beast is a kingdom in the Middle Ages that claims universal religious authority over the world. It says the whole earth followed the beast. Number two, the beast receives his authority from the dragon. The beast didn't get there by accident. He was put into place by a supernatural power. In Revelation 12, 10 and Daniel 7, 14, Jesus receives his power, actually his authority, from God the Father. The dragon is for the beast what God the Father is to Christ. The dragon fathered the beast. The beast is by implication the Antichrist. Number three, men worship the beast and the dragon together. In the New Testament, people worship God the Father and God the Son together. You'll find this in Paul's writings. He constantly refers to our Father and his Son, Jesus Christ, and you can worship them together. They did the same thing for the dragon and the beast. And in the context, the beast has taken the place of the Son of God, just as the dragon has tried to take the place of God the Father. Number four, the beast makes war. Revelation 19, verse 11, and then verse 20, Jesus makes war at the end with the beast. Look at the verse. Then I saw heaven opened, and behold, a white horse. He who sat upon it is called Faithful and True, and in righteousness he judges, and what does the text say? He makes war. So Christ is coming back at the end of the time to make war. Notice who he captures in verse 20. And the beast was captured, and with it the false prophet. And in the context, they are thrown in the lake of fire. So we have a very clear picture of Christ as the one who has a right to make war. And yet here we find the beast that is functioning as the child of the dragon, an antichrist that makes war when only Christ has the right to do so. Revelation 13, 5 to 9. And the beast was given a mouth uttering haughty and blasphemous words. It was allowed to exercise authority for 42 months. It opened its mouth to utter blasphemies against God, blaspheme in his name, his dwelling, that is those who dwell in heaven. Also, it was allowed to make war on the saints and to conquer them. And authority was given it over every tribe and people and tongue and nation. The beast of Revelation 13 is described with the imagery in these verses of the little horn of Daniel 7 and the little horn of Daniel 8. Now, we have learned that both of these horns represent the medieval church state system that started in 538 in the city of Rome and ended in 1798 AD. In Revelation 13, 5, the beast is given a mouth. In Daniel 7, 8, the little horn has a mouth. The beast exercises authority for 42 months, which is a time, times, and dividing times of 3.5 years, 1,260 days. In Daniel 7, 25, the little horn exercises authority for a time, times, and dividing of times. In Revelation 13, 6, the beast attacks God's temple and those who dwell in heaven. In Daniel 8, 10, and 11, the little horn attacks the sanctuary and the hosts that worship there. In Revelation 13, 7, the beast makes war with the saints. In Daniel 7, 21, the little horn makes war with the saints. There's no missing the point here. The beast of Revelation 13 is the same thing as the little horn of Daniel 7. It is the medieval church state system of the Middle Ages, 1,260 years. In Revelation 3, 8, there is a choice between the beast and the lamb, and you cannot worship them both at the end of time. You can't have one foot in this medieval system and one foot in Christ because they're absolutely incompatible. Look at verse 8. And all who dwell on the earth will worship it, everyone whose name has not been written before the foundation of the world in the book of life of the Lamb that was slain. If anyone has an ear, let him hear. See, God hasn't given us this information to freak us out. He hasn't given you this information to make you scared. He's given us this information so we can know what are the issues and the great controversy between Christ and Satan. That there is a lamb who bought you with his blood, and there is a beast that is acting like he's the lamb, but he isn't. In the end, you can't have them both. You must choose Jesus and nothing else. That's the issue here. In Revelation 13, 3, the beast receives a deadly wound, but its wound was suddenly healed, and the whole world wondered after the beast. For 1,260 years, this beast was a church state system that ruled in Europe.
It was effective in the murder of 50 to 200 million people in the great religious wars of Europe. Its very name means universal in the Latin. It had dominion over every nation, kindred, tribe, and tongue. It started in 538 when it received its capital from Rome, and it ended in 1798 when Berthier, the French general of Napoleon, marched into Rome, took Pius VI into captivity to die, and it came down, that church-state part of the system. The church went on, the state was over. The beast received the deadly wound when it lost its political power to rule. In Revelation 13, the Bible predicts the return of the beast, a global influence, just before Jesus comes back. At the end, the beast from the sea hooks up with a lamb-like beast, and together they enforce the mark of the beast. In the year 1929, Mussolini returned what was lost in 1798, and the deadly wound began to be healed. Now, we read the verse there very clearly in Revelation 13. The one who takes into captivity, to captivity he goes. The Bible gave us the very indicator in Revelation 13 for the end of the 1260 years. The Pope was taken captive in 1798. The political sovereignty of the medieval church-state system was broken. In exactly 1260 years to the year, there was a transition from the medieval world to the world of freedom that we enjoy today. The exact end was predicted. Revelation 13:10, if anyone is to be taken captive, to captivity he goes. If anyone kills with the sword he must be killed. Here is a call for the endurance and faith of the saints. At the end of the 1260 years, the beast is slain and he goes into captivity. But dear hearts, the Bible says the beast comes back. The Bible says that this power receives its political authority again at the end of time. It comes back, the return of the beast, as the beast from the sea is reviving from its deadly wound after 1798. The Bible pictures another beast that comes into existence and grows to global prominence and exercises all the authority of the first beast in its presence.

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3: In our walk of faith, obedience is the key. John 14:21 says, "Those who obey my commandments are the ones who love me. 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
6: God made all of his intelligent creatures with freedom of will. The only way real love can be given is if it's done freely by choice. We're going to study a lesson that is very important because it's dealing with a battle that everybody is facing between good and evil. The lesson tonight is called The Prince of Pride, and it begins dealing with a story. One of the sons of David, his name was Absalom. He was actually the third in line to be king. The Bible tells us that he was very bright and he was very beautiful. He was a handsome man from the crown of his head to the sole of his foot. The Bible says there was no blemish in him. And eventually, Absalom decided he didn't want to wait for his father to die. He wanted to just take the throne. And so gradually he began to exalt himself before the people. It says he got a chariot and he'd ride through the streets with 50 men running before him. And they'd say, "Here comes Prince Absalom." They'd see him with his long flowing hair and his beautiful gilded chariot. And when people came to King David for judgment, he would intercept them. And he'd say, "So what is it you need to talk to the king about?" "Oh, I'm with you. If I was king, I'd take care of you." And he did this, and he'd hug them, and he'd just won them over through subterfuge. And gradually, the Bible says he stole the hearts of the men of Israel. And the conspiracy got worse and worse until it finally broke off into a battle where David actually had to flee Jerusalem. And his forces engaged with the forces of Absalom. And in this terrible battle, eventually Absalom fled. And through the woods, and his soldiers riding on his mule, he went under the bough of a tree and his head got stuck in the bough of the tree. Well, you know, at that point, he was pierced through, hanging between heaven and earth. The son of David, now listen, son of David hanging between heaven and earth in a tree. Joab came, pierced his heart, and they stabbed him with 3 javelins. And then David got the terrible news. With Absalom's rebellion, in that picture, we find glimpses of the gospel on both sides. First, you hear about this beautiful creature that rebelled. And we're going to be getting into this in our lesson tonight. It says, what is the name of this rebellious prince in heaven, and why did he rebel? Absalom is a type of a rebellion that took place in heaven. And you can read there in the Bible, in Isaiah 14, verse 12, "How thou art fallen from heaven, O Lucifer, son of the morning." Now, Lucifer is not a bad name. You probably heard of something as luminescent. Luce, it means light. You probably heard of lucite paint. And he was good when God made him. The highest of God's creatures was an angel by the name of Lucifer. He was good. He was perfect. Nothing wrong with him. We don't know how long he existed, but it was for a long time. And then something began to happen in his heart. For it says, "Thou hast said in thine heart, I will be like the Most High." Something happened in his heart where he wanted to have the position that belonged to God. One of the reasons that Lucifer had this problem with pride is because of what was going on in his heart, and he was also very beautiful. You can read in Ezekiel 28, verse 17, it says, "Thine heart was lifted up because of thy beauty. Thou hast corrupted thy wisdom by reason of thy brightness." Did God make a devil when he created Lucifer? Now, this is the big thing that confuses people. They think if God is good, why did he make a devil to tempt us? God does not tempt any man with evil, neither can he be tempted. Every good and perfect gift comes from God. You can read the answer in Ezekiel 28, verse 15. It says, "Thou wast perfect in thy ways from the day that you were created until iniquity was found in thee." God made all of his intelligent creatures with freedom of will. And that means that if we're going to love God, we need to be able to love him freely. It cannot be forced. Lucifer was made with that same freedom. That means God did not force him to say, "I love you, God." He was able to do what he wanted. The only way real love can be given is if it's done freely by choice. Forced love is not love. Matter of fact, forced love is sometimes called rape. God does not force us to love him, even though he knows all things. I know somebody's probably thinking, "Well, Pastor Doug, does that mean that at the factory, wherever God makes his angels, that he made a mistake with Lucifer? And that there was some kind of defect? There was something, a virus, something wrong in the programming. God obviously made a mistake. Didn't God know what Lucifer would do? Doesn't God know all things? Why did he still make him, even though he knew that he would someday become selfish and rebel?" The greatest evidence that you really are free and capable of loving is that God would even make a creature that doesn't love him. What eventually happened? And you find the answer in Revelation 12 and verse 7. It says, "There was a war in heaven." Now, it's hard for us to comprehend what a war in heaven would look like, but it did actually happen. There was some kind of rebellion. We don't know what kind of weapons they may have used. You know, probably didn't look like Star Wars swords or something, but these angels had a war. One-third of the angels decided to follow Lucifer. Two-thirds remained loyal to God. It's amazing. It's almost mind-boggling that his campaign was so successful. So don't underestimate the enemy, but neither should you underestimate God. But the Lord needed to allow Lucifer to reveal what he was like. So there was a war in heaven. And it says, "Michael and his angels fought against the dragon, and the dragon fought and his angels." Now, the dragon is one of the signs, or one of the names that's used for Lucifer. And so the devil is compared to a dragon. He's compared to a serpent in the Bible. We'll say more about that in a minute. So there's this big battle, and ultimately, Lucifer was cast out of heaven. You can read about this. Now we go to question number 4. What powerful beings work under the devil's command? Lucifer is not alone. You can read about it in Revelation 12. A lot of what we're

studied purpose to hurt God, to hurt Jesus. There's this campaign going on. You see, the Lord, if he wanted to, he could have snapped his fingers and destroyed Lucifer. But what would have happened? If as soon as this war happened, I mean, you picture angels wrestling, like sumo wrestlers or something, trying to throw one of them out of heaven, like they throw each other out of the circle, and finally, didn't God have enough power to just say, out of here, and they're gone? Of course he did. He made them. He's the creator. They're the creation. But he allowed the natural order of things to play out. His angels, his good angels, were involved in the battle. They needed to be part of the choice to evict Satan. And so he then set up his headquarters down here on this planet to continue his rebellion against God. This world has become a beachhead for the devil to fight against God. What methods does the devil use in continuing his work of rebellion against God? And the answer is found in Revelation 12, verse 9. He's referred to as Satan, which deceiveth some of the world. Most of the world is deceived by the devil. There's very few in the world that understand this great battle that's going on between good and evil. People are blaming God for all the suffering in the world. But the devil, Jesus said, the devil is the one who causes these things. You know what makes the devil especially dangerous? The devil can commingle truth with error. God can only use truth. Deception is mixing them together. And we're going to kind of go through a little alphabet list of what some of the devil's tactics are so you can understand that. Mark 1:13, another part of the answer. It says that Jesus was there in the wilderness, tempted for 40 days, tempted by the devil. So what does the devil do? He tempts people. Tempts them to do what? To disobey God, to do things that are wrong. You know, God, through his Spirit, is trying to guide us in lives of holiness because that's where happiness comes from. God wants you to have an abundant life. Sin does not bring happiness. John tells us in 1 John chapter 2, it's really summed up in three categories, all sin. Lust of the flesh, the lust of the eyes, and the pride of life. Any temptation that you might face will typically fall into one of those three categories. Jesus overcame all three, and he gave us an example how we can overcome. You can do all things through Christ, friends. Amen? Amen? Again, the devil took him up on an exceeding high mountain. He showed him all the kingdoms of the world in their glory. He didn't show him the slums. He showed him the glorious parts of the kingdom. He said, Jesus, you've come to this world to die, to save these people. You don't have to die. I'm the prince of the world. Fall down and worship me. I'll give it to you. Clever, insidious, Jesus said, get behind me, Satan. Thou shalt worship the Lord only. Every temptation he met with the word of God, right? How important is it for us to know our Bibles? Answer C. It says, they are the spirits, and this is Revelation 16, 14. They are the spirits of devils doing what? Working miracles. So can the devil work miracles that really look real? How many of you remember the story that when Moses came to get the people out of Egypt, and God told him, take your staff and throw it down before Pharaoh, and I'll reveal my power. And Moses did that, and he threw down his staff, and it turned into a serpent. And so the Pharaoh clapped his hands, and out came his magicians. And they threw down their staffs, and what happened? They turned into serpents. But you know the rest of the story? Moses' serpent gobbled up their serpents and then turned back into a staff. So the devil can counterfeit certain miracles. And that's important to know because you know what it says the beast power is going to do in Revelation 13? He'll deceive the world by miracles, even going as far as bringing fire down from heaven. Typically, it's God that did that. When fire came down on the altar, when Elijah prayed and fire came down, but the devil's going to counterfeit the miracles of God. So when you see some of these bamboozling preachers that are begging for money and they supposedly have miracles, not all of them are real. I believe in miracles, you know that, because they're in the Bible. But don't be fooled just by miracles, because the devil's agents can do that too. We'll say more about that. Revelation chapter 13:13, I just really quoted this to you. It says, he does great wonders so that he makes fire come down from heaven on the earth in the sight of men. And the devil holds people captive. He enslaves people. He enslaved the whole nation of Israel. He didn't want to let them go. The Pharaoh said, I don't know who the Lord is, and I'm not going to let Israel go. And that's like the devil. He says, we're his slaves, and he doesn't want to let us go. The devil's got people enslaved everywhere. Could be food, could be drugs. Some people are addicted to their work. They're workaholics. We kind of praise them. Some people get in these addictive relationships.

0: It's sex for other people. Some are addicted to shopping. I know people that buy things, they don't even open them, and they go buy something else. It's true. But the only way to really be free, Jesus said, if the Son will make you free, then you'll be free indeed. Answer D, he is called the, and this is Revelation 2, verse 10, that the devil is called the accuser of our brethren. He is cast down, which did accuse them before our God day and night. Devil is constantly accusing those who follow God. Have you read the book of Job? Book of Job begins by the devil coming before the Lord, and he's accusing Job. And he said, oh, the only reason Job serves you is because you've hedged him in. You protect him with your angels. You know, God protects us. The devil said, take away his angels, he'll curse you. And whenever the devil will tell you to do something wrong, and then he'll turn you in for doing it. He's pretty bad. The Bible says in John 8:44, furthermore, it says he was a murderer from the beginning. He would have pulled God from his throne if he could have. He's the one who inspired Cain to kill his brother Abel. Not only is he a murderer, he is a liar and the father of it. When is the devil the most dangerous? Answer is in 2 Corinthians 11, verse 14 and 15. It says, and no marvel, for Satan himself is transformed into an angel of light. Most of people's concepts of the devil, they come from mythology. And we all see these pictures of the red devil. It doesn't say he's red. He wants to look like a hideous monster. But when he came to Jesus there to tempt him, do you think he plopped down on the ground and he had his pointy tail and his goat feet and his horns and his beard? He obviously looked like an angel of light. I've come from the Father, and if you're the Son, turn these stones into bread. He appears as an angel of light. The devil is the most effective in fighting against Christianity by going in the church. He has his Judases, just like Jesus did, that are on the inside. They're hypocrites. All of us play the part of the hypocrite sometimes. Do not be surprised by that. And the devil will often do something. He'll point everywhere else and blame everyone else, and he is the author of it. He's often right in the middle, causing all the problems and pointing everywhere else, uses diversionary tactics, and he's the author of so much of that confusion. That's what Judas said when Mary was anointing his feet. Judas said, oh, if that money had been given to the poor, we could have done so much more with that money that Mary wasted on ointment for Jesus' feet. And here Judas was stealing the money. And he's the treasure. You've heard that happen before, right? So the devil, Jesus said in Matthew 7:15, is often a wolf in sheep's clothing. Now, there are many lovely, good people in the church, but we all know that sometimes they fail. Don't look at people. The devil has wolves in sheep's clothing. And some of them quote the Bible. That's our next question. Number 7, does Satan know the Bible? Yes. Yeah, you read about when Jesus was tempted again. And that's in Matthew chapter 4, verse 5 and 6. Then the devil said unto him, if you are the Son of God, cast yourself down, for it is written, he'll give his angels charge over you. And the devil's now quoting from Psalm 91, but you know what he did? He left part of it out. The part that says to keep you in all your ways, he left that out. He misquoted the scripture, but you can't fool Jesus. Jesus quoted the scripture right back to the Bible, right back to the devil. What is our best defense against Satan's temptations? Every time Jesus was tempted, he said, it is written, it is written, it is written, and he fought the devil off with the word of God. That is our best safety, friends. Whom on earth does the devil hate the most? Answer, Revelation chapter 12, verse 17. And the dragon was wroth with the... Now, what did we say a woman represents in prophecy? A church. He's enraged with God's bride, the church. And he went to make war with the remnant, or the remainder of her descendants, her seed, two outstanding characteristics, which keep the commandments of God, and they have the testimony of Jesus. They've got the law and the prophets, the word of God. And that should be a characteristic of God's people. The word of God is in our hearts and in our minds. Question number 9. What two deadly animals does the Bible use to portray Satan? You can read the answer to this in 1 Peter chapter 5, verse 8. Be sober, be vigilant, because your adversary, the devil, is going around as what? a roaring lion seeking whom he might devour. The devil is out to destroy and to harm as many as he can. And Peter tells us we need to be sober, be aware, be vigilant. How do we behave in a vigilant way? Jesus said, watch and pray, lest you enter into temptation. We need to spend time in prayer with God, give ourselves to God, ask for his protection every day. And God will do things for you when you pray that he otherwise will not do if you don't pray. Prayer does make a difference. That's why Jesus said, ask and you will receive. That means don't ask, you may not receive, right? And so we need to be praying, be vigilant. Lions can be pretty ferocious. And God kept Daniel in the lion's den. The lion's den didn't hurt him because God was with him. God can keep you from the lion if you trust in him. Lions use deception too. Revelation 12, what's the other animal that the devil is sometimes compared to? And that great dragon was cast out, that old serpent called the devil and Satan. No question who the serpent represents. It tells you right here. It represents the dragon, the serpent, he is the devil, he is Satan. Those are the terms in the Bible. As a matter of fact, you'll find some Psalms in the Bible that says God will give you victory over the lion and the serpent. And those are metaphors for the devil in the Bible. What's the only way that we can successfully resist Satan? James, and this is in your Bible, James chapter 4, verse 7 and 9, and I quoted this to you earlier. Answer, submit yourselves therefore to God, resist the devil, and he will flee from you. It goes on to say in that verse, draw nigh to God, and he will draw nigh to you. You know, as you're coming to these meetings, whether you're watching or you're here, you are taking steps where you are drawing close to God. He's going to touch your heart with his word. He will draw close to you. He will bless you. You'll find yourself thinking about the things you're studying during your day, and that's God drawing near to you. Number 11, how did Jesus fight the assaults of the devil? Answer, it's found in Matthew chapter 4, verse 10. Then Jesus said unto him, get thee hence, Satan, for it is written. And I touched on this already, but I can't overstate the importance and the power of the Word of God. Hebrews chapter 4, verse 12. For the Word of God, and this is additional, the Word of God is quick and powerful and sharper than any two-edged sword. Jesus in Revelation comes, one of the symbols, he's coming with a sword coming out of his mouth. Number 12. How will the final fate of Satan resemble that of Absalom? Going back to the story where we began, you remember it says that after Absalom was slain, they took him down and they found a pit in the woods and they cast him in this pit. And that's in 2 Samuel 18, verse 17. They took Absalom and they cast him into a great pit. Now, I'm emphasizing that because I want you to notice what the Bible says is going to happen to Lucifer. Absalom is cast into a pit. They don't mark his grave. Absalom wanted to be remembered. If you go to Jerusalem, I think it's the Kidron Valley, there is this monument of Absalom's, and you can read about this in 2 Samuel 18, 18. Now Absalom in his lifetime had taken and reared up for himself a pillar, which is in the Kingsdale. He was afraid he'd be forgotten, so he made a monument to himself. And that's supposedly the monument to Absalom. What happens to Lucifer, according to the Bible? It's very similar. You can read, it says, Isaiah 14, verse 15, yea, thou shalt be brought down to hell to the sides of the pit. God is going to bring forth a fire from the midst of him and devour him. Number 13, will Satan ever reappear to tempt God's people again? We don't have to worry about after he's destroyed. The Bible says we'll not have to worry through eternity about the devil coming back or escaping from somewhere and going on a rampage. Ezekiel 28, 19, never shall thou be any more. Won't that be nice to be in heaven and never worry about that again? Well, we have to worry about sin ever happening again. No one will ever doubt God's love again because of this terrible experiment that was instigated by the devil. The book of Nahum, chapter 1, verse 9, affliction shall not rise up again the second time. It's not going to happen again. Question number 14. How does God feel about the destruction of the wicked? You know, God is love. And even though he must deal with Satan and sinners, It's not something he enjoys. He doesn't want anyone to perish. You read in Ezekiel 33, verse 11. Say unto them, as I live, says the Lord God, I have no pleasure in the death of the wicked. God doesn't want us to die. He doesn't want us to be lost. Jesus came to save us from Satan and from sin. They go together. But he says that the wicked turn from his way and live. Turn ye from your evil ways. Why will you die? Jesus wants to give us power against evil. He wants to set an angel hedge about you to protect you. Now, some of you are thinking, oh, Pastor Doug, you don't know. I am so bound by habits and temptation, and my life has been so out of control and such a mess. It's no problem for God. You know, the Bible says all things are possible with God. Don't underestimate how the Lord can give you a new birth and make you a new creature. Yes, he can. Don't give the devil more credit. Don't make your devil stronger than your God. The Bible tells us greater is he that is in you than he that is in the world. Yes, he can save you. When Absalom died, how did King David respond? When David got the news, even though his son was trying to kill him, when he got the news that this beautiful son had died, you can read in 2 Samuel 18:33, the king was much moved. And he went up over the chamber of his gate and he wept. And as he went, thus he said, oh, my son Absalom, would God I had died for thee. Oh, Absalom, my son, my son. Look at the love of this erring earthly father for his rebellious son, how his heart was broken. How much must God love you in that he willingly gave his son? That's because Jesus doesn't want any of us to perish, friends. Amen? He wants us all to have eternal life. The devil wants to destroy us. He is a thief. He is a villain. He has no heart. He wants to bring suffering. But Jesus came because he wants to save us.
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8: Greetings, mission friends. AFM missionary John Holbrook recorded today's story in the field, so the first couple of minutes have a bit of distortion. But hang on, it clears up. It's all part of getting stories directly from the missionaries themselves. Enjoy the story.
9: Actually, I grew up with Adventist Frontier Missions working among the tribes on Occidental Mindoro in the Philippines. Sometimes the people that God has called to be leaders of the church, to be missionaries, are the people that you would least expect, the people that you would never imagine in your wildest dreams would be someone that God has called to be a missionary, to be a leader. A few years after the beginning of our mission project there on Mindoro, there was a small church that had been planted by this point, and one of the members of that church, actually one of the people in that first group of baptisms, his name was Ramon. Now Ramon was, to all appearances, was the weakest of all of the members in that first batch of believers. He always sat in the back of church. He didn't seem to really be paying too much attention. He would kind of gossip with the other guys in the back. And when he got really sick at one point, he allowed his family to take him to a shaman, to be treated by a shaman. And so in many ways, we loved Ramon and we tried to work with him, but we never expected him really to be a major pillar of the church. But we came to a major crisis in the project, actually, when we realized that we were only being able to grow so far because the people wouldn't tell us about what they believed. And we realized that we really needed to address the spirits. By faith, my parents, they scheduled a series of meetings to address the spirits. And when they did, it was about 2 weeks before the meetings were supposed to start, we still didn't know anything at all about what they believed. And one day, my dad was just sitting on the front porch praying, and Ramon came up and sat down next to him and asked, you know, "Pastor, what are you doing?" And my dad said, "Well, I'm praying." "What are you praying about?" And so Dad started to explain how, you know, the church among his people was struggling and was only able to grow so far because we weren't really able to address their own beliefs and how the spirits fit in with the great controversy. And Ramon said, "Well, what do you want to know?" And just started teaching my dad. And during that process, we learned Ramon's story, a story that we never would have guessed. Many years before any missionaries ever came to the island of Mindoro, Ramon lived in the village of Danao, way, way up in the mountains. He was a young man at that time. He was actually newly married when this story started. And one of his close friends went down to the lowlands. It was about 1 to 2 days of hard hiking, like climbing waterfalls, trekking through the jungle to get down to the lowlands. And when he went down to the lowlands, he worked for actually a Catholic nun for a while, kind of helping to maintain the convent. And one of the things that the Catholic nun gave to this man was a Bible. And so when he came back up into the mountains again, he was carrying this Bible with him. And Ramon saw this Bible and he was just fascinated by this Bible. And the Alangan tribe knew that God existed. But as far as they knew, according to their stories, God had disconnected from them, you know, way back in ancient history, never wanted to have anything to do with him anymore. But Ramon realized that this book was a book from God and was going to teach him about God. And he really, really, really wanted to read this book and to understand what it had to teach him about God, but he couldn't read, and no one in his village could read. And so he tried, he just so badly wanted to read this book. And the young man that went down to the lowlands, his name was Lunito, he would open the Bible, and the nun had taught him the alphabet. He hadn't gotten to the point of teaching him how to read, but it taught him the alphabet. And so Lunito would go through and would point with his finger to the letters that he recognized there in the Bible. And as he would do this day after day, Ramon would be staring over his shoulder, watching as Lunito, you know, pointed to these different letters. And Ramon didn't really know how to pray, but he started reaching out in his heart to God. I want to read. I want to know how to understand this book. And over time, day after day, week after week, month after month, as he watched Lunito just pointing to the letters, Ramon started to figure out what they meant and figure out how they went together and how they sounded. And he started being able to read. And at first, he was reading just very, very slowly, one syllable at a time, and barely able to understand what he was saying. But as he started reading, starting in Genesis and just working his way through the stories of the Old Testament, he found a picture of God that was totally different than what his people understood about God. That God, yes, original sin had happened, and yes, that had broken the relationship between people and God, but God hadn't abandoned them, and God still was interested in them, and God actually was reaching down and trying to bring his people back into relationship with him again. And as Ramon saw people in the Old Testament praying to God, he decided that he should start praying to God too. And so the one thing that he most wanted at this point was to read better and to be able to learn better who this God really was. And so he started to pray. He didn't really know how to, but he just started to talk to God in his heart, asking God to teach him how to read. And as he prayed this, and as he continued working, trying to read the Bible, he started reading faster and faster and faster and faster and faster. And he would always be reading out loud in the evenings in the village there. And they lived in what we call longhouses. So a whole village could be 100 families living in just one really long extended house. People would just keep on building onto this house. And so when he would read in the house, everybody in the house would be listening to him. And finally, one day, it got to the point he was reading so fast that they told him, Ramon, you got to slow down. We can't understand you. You're reading so fast. And when he heard that, he knew in his mind that God had answered his prayer. Not only had God taught him to read, but he had taught him well enough that that he could really understand and could tell his people, could read for his people. And so he started, again, reading the Old Testament and reading through the Bible and learning about who this God was. One point in this process, another young man went down to the lowlands and brought up a little container, a little glass jar of kerosene. And that was cutting-edge technology for them, to have just a little kerosene lamp. And that allowed Ramon to be able to read at night. When everybody was in the village, in the house, they weren't having to, you know, to go out and try to find food and whatnot. And so Ramon, during this time when he's learning to read, he had this little kerosene lamp. And for month after month, they just kept burning this lamp as Ramon is learning to read and is reading to his village. And they're all actually coming to know God. But, you know, it's just maybe, 4 or 5 ounces of kerosene in this bottle. And month after month passed, and the kerosene got lower and lower and lower and lower. They expected it to have run out, you know, months ago, but it just kept on burning. And it got to where they couldn't see any more kerosene in the bottle, and the lamp just kept on burning. And then it got into windy season around February, where the monsoon winds just blow really, really hard. And the flame of the lamp, you know, had been getting smaller and smaller as the kerosene seemed to be disappearing. And when the winds came through, it just kept on blowing it out. And so as Ramon's reading, he's frustrated, he's wanting to learn to read, and he's wanting to read to his people. And the flame just kept on going out. So he started to pray, and he prayed out loud where everyone could hear him, and asked God, you know, can you please help our lamp? And as he prayed, that little tiny flame stood straight upright again and grew to its full height. And for the rest of the season, until somebody could go back down to the lowlands again, that lamp just kept on burning every single night, and it wouldn't flicker, and it would be the full height, even though there was no more kerosene left. During this time, about the time that Ramon had really learned to read well, and his people were starting to really understand who God was and that he was still wanting to be involved in their lives, Ramon's wife got really, really sick. And we don't really know what happened. As he describes it, it sounds kind of like maybe she had a stroke. We do know that he told us, though, that, you know, they went to all the different shaman. And shaman after shaman after shaman tried to help Ramon's wife, and nothing would work. And eventually the village and the shaman especially, you know, they weren't happy about Ramon reading. They didn't really know what this book was, but they could tell it was not something, it was not from the spirits, and the spirits were not happy about it. The spirits will avoid anything that has to do with God, and these shaman spirits weren't wanting to be around Ramon, around this book that Ramon was reading. And so the shaman started saying, you know, Ramon, we think that your wife is sick because of your reading this book, and the spirits are angry, so you need to stop reading. And so what Ramon would do is he would just get under his sheet, and, you know, with that little kerosene lamp, he would continue reading under his sheet, and everyone knew what he was doing. But, you know, he was kind of being respectful to the elders and respectful to the shaman, but his wife still just wasn't getting better. And so finally the whole village got together and said, Ramon, you have to stop reading. The spirits are getting angry, and they're going to get more and more and more angry with us. You have to stop reading. So Ramon was kind of sad and maybe a little bit disappointed with God that, you know, why wasn't he helping his wife with this situation? And so eventually he decided, okay, I'm going to stop reading the Bible. And so he got a bunch of bark cloth, which is the only kind of protective cloth they had, and he wrapped up his Bible and he buried it, and he put a kind of a rock over it to where he could, you know, mark where his Bible was. And for many months, he just stopped reading the Bible, stopped talking to God, kind of completely lost his faith. But nothing happened with his wife. She continued on just like she had always been. And a month after month went by. Finally, Ramon one day started thinking, started remembering all the things that had happened. And he said, you know, the spirits aren't bringing my wife back to health again. And stopping reading the Bible didn't do anything. And as he's starting to remember back the things that he's read and studied in the Bible, he remembered that whenever the patriarchs had a major crisis and they needed God's help, they would always build an altar. And he didn't really understand at this point what an altar really meant. He just knew that the patriarchs always did that when they really needed God's help and they were really trying to come close to God. And so he went back and he dug his Bible back up again and he brought it back to his house. And then he went by himself to the nearest dry riverbed and he started gathering rocks. And he didn't really know what an altar was, just that it was made out of rocks. And so he just started stacking rocks on top of each other. And as he's doing this, he knows that this is kind of an act, a symbolic act of his coming to God and asking for God's help. And so when the altar is built, he kneels down next to that altar and just for the next maybe half hour, 45 minutes, he just starts crying and pouring his heart out to God and begging for God to be part of his life again and to help him, to bring his wife back to health again. And to be his God and to teach him and to help him to know how to be a God follower. And finally, when all that was in his heart was, you know, had come out, he wiped his tears, dried his tears, and went back to his house. And for the first time in years, his wife was sitting up in her hammock again. And she said, I don't know what happened, but something changed inside of me. And I'm still weak, but I'm better now. And Ramon's wife got better and better and better from that point on. And so, of course, Ramon went back to reading the Bible. And at that point, that was actually around the time that the very first AFM missionary came to the island of Mindoro. Now, they weren't in the area that Ramon was, but he heard about them. And so at one point, he made a trip down into the lowlands to meet these missionaries. And when he went down to meet these missionaries, lo and behold, they were visiting the village that was closest to where he lived, and they had brought a TV and a generator, which was, you know, very high technology for back in those days. And they showed him the Jesus film. And it just really, really touched Ramon's heart. And from that point on, Ramon wanted so badly to move down to the lowlands, to the border area where the missionaries were, and to learn from them and to learn about how to be a Christian, how to be a follower of Jesus. That was the beginning of Ramon's journey to becoming a Christian, and not only a Christian, actually a leader of the church among the native peoples of the island of Mindoro. in the coming years, Ramon would see some of the most amazing miracles of his life and experience God working in and through him in just amazing ways. But that's a story for another time.
10: 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God bless.

The Mystery Thump in the Night. I'm Cindy Tang with Moving Moments. When we heard a loud thump at 3 a.m., my husband grabbed the baseball bat and headed downstairs. Our favorite red chair was knocked over, and our cats were nearby with very guilty looks on their faces. It's the same look we have when we're caught doing something we shouldn't be doing. Now, others may not know what we do in secret, but God does. In 1 John 3:20, we're reminded that He knows our actions, our words, and even what's in our hearts. So today, if you're hiding something, why not come clean before the Lord? After all, the God who knows us completely also forgives us completely through Jesus Christ. You can read this full story in my devotional, Companions in Faith, available now at movingmoments.org. I'm Cindy Tang with Moving Moments. Now it's your time to make a move.

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3: In our walk of faith, obedience is the key. John 14:21 says, "Those who obey my commandments are the ones who love me. 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John 14, verse 21.
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0: This is It Is Written. I'm John Bradshaw. Thanks for joining me. We're continuing our ongoing series, Great Chapters of the Bible. And we're looking at a chapter that qualifies as great by any number of measures. It's the longest chapter in the Bible, 176 verses, almost 2,500 words, much longer than the next longest chapter in the Bible, which is 1 Kings 8. None of the verses are longer than about 21 words, though. But Psalm 119 is a fascinating homage to God, and it speaks from beginning to end of the life-changing power of the Word of God. Now, there are a couple of things that are really fascinating about this psalm. Of the 176 verses, only one does not contain some explicit reference to the Word of God or God's revelation to the human family. Now, you could argue that there are another couple, but they reference God's faithfulness and mercy. So, verse 122 seems to stand alone. Here it is. "Be surety for your servant for good. Do not let the proud oppress me." Every other one of the remaining 175 verses references God's word, whether it's a reference to scripture or to God's testimonies or his law or statutes or precepts or judgments. And this chapter is written in an interesting way. Psalm 119 is written in 22 paragraphs or stanzas of 8 verses each. Every one of those verses in each section starts with the same Hebrew letter. The psalm was written so that the first 8 verses all start with the Hebrew letter Aleph, the first letter of the Hebrew alphabet. Next set of 8 verses start with the second letter of the Hebrew alphabet, Bet. Third group of 8 starts with Gimel, then Dalet, He, Vav, and so on, all the way through the 22 letters of the Hebrew alphabet. That's how we end up with 176 verses. And these verses all follow a certain theme. A theme the writer establishes at the very beginning of the psalm. Now, this is verse 1. "Blessed are the undefiled in the way, who walk in the law of the Lord." Now, that verse sets the tone for the entire psalm. Those who are obedient to God are blessed. That's really another way of saying that those who are led by the Spirit of God are blessed. Incidentally, that word blessed is the same word which begins the book of Psalms entirely, when it says in Psalm 1, verse 1, "Blessed is the man who walks not in the counsel of the ungodly, nor stands in the path of sinners, nor sits in the seat of the scornful," which is much the same thought, really. It's a theme that carries right through the book of Psalms. Faithfulness to God and the life-changing power, the transforming power of God's word. So look at Psalm 119 and verse 1 again. Blessed are the undefiled in the way, who walk in the law of the Lord. Blessed are the complete, those who are without blemish, the upright, those without spot. Now that's clearly God's plan for his children, that they are recovered from the power of sin. And what's written here really reflects the words of Jesus. Jesus said, if you love me, keep my commandments, in John 14:15. Revelation 22:14 says, blessed are those who do his commandments, that they may have the right to the tree of life and may enter through the gates into the city. John wrote in 1 John 5:3, for this is the love of God, that we keep his commandments, and his commandments are not grievous. The writer of Psalm 119 understood something, not just from a theological perspective, but from his own bitter experience. Sin does damage. As Isaiah the prophet said, it separates a person from God. He said that in Isaiah 59:2. Jesus came into the world to save us from the penalty of sin, but not only from its penalty, also from its power, and also from its presence. Here's where many people are selling themselves short and selling God short. Christianity, faith in God, isn't just a matter of acknowledging God as God, acknowledging Jesus as Savior, and then going on with the old life as though God hasn't impacted your life. Faith in God is about God taking away your old sinful heart and placing within you a new heart that beats in harmony with the heart of God. God makes you new. And after he does that, he wants to keep you, to sustain you, to live in you, so that your life is lived for God's glory. When God saves you, he puts you on a whole new path. Now the question is, of course, how in the world are we to stay on that path? How can sinful people live new lives? Psalm 119 answers that question in verse 1. We are to walk in the law of the Lord. Look what the same writer wrote in Psalm 19, starting in verse 7. Psalm 19 and verse 7. The law of the Lord is perfect, converting the soul. The testimony of the Lord is sure, making wise the simple. The statutes of the Lord are right, rejoicing the heart. The commandment of the Lord is pure, enlightening the eyes. The fear of the Lord is clean, enduring forever. The judgments of the Lord are true and righteous altogether. It's been said that Psalm 119 is an elaboration of that passage from Psalm 19. Psalm 19 was written by David, and although it isn't otherwise made clear, thematically and linguistically, it seems that Psalm 119 was written by David as well. Then back in Psalm 19, he says in verses 10 and 11, more to be desired are they than gold, yea, than much fine gold, sweeter also than honey and the honeycomb. Moreover, by them your servant is warned, and in keeping them there is great reward. Of course, if David wrote this, he knew that there's not a person alive who can save themselves or somehow muster up the strength to live godly lives. He's talking about a profound reliance upon the Word of God. And this side of the cross, we're able to say, and upon Jesus, the Word made flesh. There is power in the Word of God. Paul called the gospel the power of God to salvation for everyone who believes in Romans 1:16. And this is reiterated in Psalm 119. Look at verse 9. How can a young man cleanse his way? By taking heed according to your word. Now, isn't that a profound thought and a helpful thought? If you're looking to live a life of integrity, a life that honors God, if you're looking for God to bring out the best in you, then this is for you. How can a person cleanse his or her way? By listening to, by taking note of the Word of God. And verse 11 pretty much repeats the thought. Your word I have hidden in my heart, that I might not sin against you. So how are we to live without falling into sin? Only one way, by taking heed to God's word, by letting God's word have its way in our lives, by making decisions based on the Word of God, by consulting the Bible and letting the Bible be your guide. It's too easy today to ignore the Word of God. Too many distractions today that make it easy to take your cue from other places. In this world, you're either going to acknowledge God's word as your guide or, well,

0: 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Have his word on the tip of your tongue. Take your Bible with you. Read it when you get a few moments during the day. 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
0: If you have a question, we'd love to find an answer for you from the Bible. Line upon line from It Is Written TV. Thanks for joining me on It Is Written. We're looking at Psalm 119 in our ongoing series, Great Chapters of the Bible. It's the longest chapter in Scripture at 176 verses, almost 2,500 words. It's been said that the great missionary David Livingstone memorized the entire Psalm, a chapter that would take you around 15 minutes to recite or to read out loud. Again and again, Psalm 119 speaks about God's word, his commandments, his statutes, his law. This is the Bible writer recommending the Bible as the source of strength for believers, as the means of receiving not only power for holy living, but also hope in this world and in the world to come. Notice what it says starting in verse 14. And think about the words used. I have rejoiced in the way of your testimonies, as much as in all riches. I will meditate on your precepts and contemplate your ways. I will delight myself in your statutes. I will not forget your word. I've rejoiced in your testimonies as much as in all riches. Now, David was a wealthy man. Here he says that God's word meant more to him than all the wealth he could accumulate. So let's ask an honest question here. Is this just hyperbole? Is David simply exaggerating to make a point? No, he's not. For him, God's word was the most precious commodity he knew of. For those who live in parts of the world where the Bible is freely available, and you can live your faith in freedom, it might be less easy or less common to feel that way about the Bible. But David was deadly serious about this. And what did he do with the word of God? Well, he meditated on it. He contemplated it. He thought about it. He chewed it over in his mind. He was determined not to forget it. You know, this modern world where our minds seem to be always occupied, we're checking social media or email. People drive along listening to the radio or to music they brought with them. Life is full of flashing lights and distractions. It's not nearly as easy as it used to be to simply think about God's word. Less people do it. To let God's word wash over your mind and influence your daily life. Modern life conspires against faith. I've been told by people 1,000 times, I'm just too busy. I just don't have time. Who do you think worked it out that way? The devil does not want you to read the Bible, and he's figured out 1,000 ways to keep you from getting into it. But David, he meditated on God's word. Now, don't get this confused with Eastern religious practice.

0: practices. Meditating on the Bible has nothing to do with emptying your mind or repeating a mantra. It's about focusing on the Word of God, thinking about Scripture, letting it sink into your mind. Ask yourself, when did you last really focus on God's Word, thinking about what God is actually saying to you through the Bible, considering what a verse really says, and wondering with God about how that verse or passage should be applied to your life? That's the meditation being written about. That is healthy and it's helpful. Now it says in verse 24, Psalm 119, verse 24, "Your testimonies also are my delight and my counselors." Now see how practical that is? The Word of God is to guide you. It advises you. You make your decisions for life on the basis of what God suggests. God wants you and me to be just like that. When it's decision time, it's Bible time. What does God have to say about this decision in your life? You'll know if you take the time to read and pray. Now, look at this passage. It is powerful. We start in verse 34. "Give me understanding, and I shall keep your law. Indeed, I shall observe it with my whole heart. Make me walk in the path of your commandments, for I delight in it. Incline my heart to your testimonies and not to covetousness." You see what the writer is saying here? I will keep your law. That's my will, my purpose. But God, make me walk in the right way. Bend my heart in your direction. David knew what you and I need to know for sure. Desires to do right in the sight of God are well and good. But without God taking the reins of your heart, without God having possession of your will, if you don't surrender to God and let Him have your will, those desires to live God's way are only going to end up in frustration. Too many people fail spiritually where they might succeed because they don't surrender their will to God. If you're not asking and asking and asking God to take your heart and your will, it's time to do that right now. Now, as the 12th set of 8 verses begins in Psalm 119, you read this in verse 89. "Forever, O Lord, your word is settled in heaven." Now, this speaks to the eternal nature of God's word. Forever. It's much like what Isaiah wrote in Isaiah 40 and verse 8. "The grass withers, the flower fades, but the word of our God stands forever." It's like what Jesus said in Matthew 5 and verse 18. "For assuredly I say to you, till heaven and earth pass away, one jot or one tittle will by no means pass from the law till all is fulfilled." You don't want to make the mistake of thinking that somehow God's word or God's law isn't important today. The psalmist understood what Jesus understood. God's word lasts forever. It matters forever. No matter what the skeptics say or what the critics say, God's word is as relevant today as it has ever been. In a moment, perhaps the most well-known verse in Psalm 119. I'll be right back. 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
0: I'm in the Bahamas. It's a slice of paradise, really. And as beautiful as it is, it's a place with a colorful past. Once upon a time, the Bahamas was a haven for pirates. Blackbeard sailed these waters. Pirates lived, or live, outside the law. They are lawless. And the fact is, they were thieves. Murderers. This isn't a game. We still see lawlessness today. The battle is real. Undoubtedly, you've experienced it. You might be caught in the middle of it now. Can you see yourself in that picture doing the things that you know you should not? See yourself in that picture? You want a way out of lawlessness? You want a way out of slavery to the old life? Jesus is that way. Lawless. Watch now on It Is Written TV. Thanks for joining me on It Is Written. We're continuing our series, Great Chapters of the Bible. And today we're looking at Psalm 119. It's a powerful chapter of the Bible. It's the longest psalm, and every verse but one of its 176 verses speaks in some way to God's word or his law or to God's revelation to humanity. Some quick points from Psalm 119. This is verse 97. Oh, how I love your law. It is my meditation all the day. David meditated on God's word, and here he says on God's law. He thought about it. He let it sink deep into his mind. In verse 98, he says he has more understanding than his enemies. In verse 99, more understanding than his teachers. And in verse 100, more understanding than the ancients. Why? Because he keeps God's precepts. The Bible will open up your mind. I met a woman recently who couldn't read at all until she was in her late 30s, and she learned to read when she got a Bible and began to read the Bible. Changed her life. I could tell you about a young man who never thought it was possible that someone as slow as him could ever go to medical school. He wasn't a smart kid. But Bible study opened up his mind and expanded his understanding. There is power in the Word of God. There's a similar thought expressed in verse 130. The entrance of your words gives light. It gives understanding to the simple. Now, verse 105 is likely the best known verse in Psalm 119. It says, your word is a lamp to my feet and a light to my path. And if you could sum up Psalm 119 in one verse, this might be the one verse that you'd use. It's what the Bible ought to be, your light in a dark world, that guide you need to guide you in times when you're not sure which way to go, a light on your pathway. Why does God call it that, a lamp and a light? The God of heaven is our only hope in this world of sin. And it is a world of sin. Just look around. If you haven't experienced that in your life, then you've seen it in the life of someone that you care about. But God's word can guide you. It can offer you hope. It'll keep you. Where do I go with my life? God's word will tell me. How can I have hope in this world? I find that hope in God's word. How do I know the right direction to go? God will lead me through his word. And what this means is that God wants to have a personal relationship with you where he speaks to you through scripture. He wants you to be acquainted with what the Bible says, not merely doctrinally, as important as that is, but experientially. How well do you know God? A big problem in this world is that people simply don't know God. They've heard about him, but often it's a very negative report. Have you taken the time to really get to know God? Imagine if the answer to that question is no. In the book of Job, you find this encouragement. It's Job 22:21. Acquaint yourself with him and be at peace. Thereby good will come to you. In other words, get to know God. And when you do, peace will flood your life. Verse 136 of Psalm 119 is interesting. It says, rivers of water run down from my eyes because men do not keep your law. What do you think he'd say today? Now, Christians who emphasize grace, and honestly, that should be all Christians, shouldn't get nervous about this emphasis on the law. No, the Bible writer isn't talking about salvation by law or salvation by works. He's talking about the beauty and the power of God's word, how much he loves it and the powerful effect it has on his life. The psalmist would recognize that God's law and God's grace are in perfect harmony. It's not a matter of one or the other. It's both and, not either or. You can row your boat with just the oar of grace or with just the oar of obedience. And in both cases, you'll find yourself

0: Off, going around in circles. That's what happens when you row with just one oar. But row with both oars, with grace and obedience, and you'll be led by God in that straight line of faith and love. Now, notice verse 146 with me. I cry out to you, save me, and I will keep your testimonies. That's clearly expressed. You save me, and my response to you is that I obey you. Obedience is the response of the sinner to the salvation that God grants. It's not the root of salvation, but obedience is the fruit of salvation. One more verse to look at in Psalm 119, that great testimony to the transforming power of the Word of God. Verse 165. The writer says, great peace have those who love your law, and nothing causes them to stumble. If you want peace in your life, and everyone does, choose to love God's law, God's Word, His testimonies, His precepts, His judgments, His statutes. In this psalm, David isn't simply saying that he respects the Bible. He's saying he loves the Word of God, and it brings assurance and peace into his life. Verse 165 is much like the thought that Isaiah placed into Isaiah 32:17. The work of righteousness will be peace, and the effect of righteousness, quiet and assurance forever. It's like what Paul wrote in Romans 5:1. Therefore, being justified by faith, we have peace with God through our Lord Jesus Christ. When you make God's Word your guide, the authority for your life, when you choose to allow God to have your heart, that's when you have peace. Let me ask you, how's that working out for you? It's not reasonable to expect real peace in your life if you're not making time for God and His Word. This great chapter of the Bible is an encouragement to everyone. Incorporate the Bible into your life. Read it. Dwell on it. You'll learn to love it, and you'll love its author. Our time on this earth is just so short. People can make time for everything, social media and binge-watching television series and sport and who knows what else. But is there time in your life for the most important thing? 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Our Father in heaven, you did something great when you gave us your Word and preserved it down through the ages. Give us grace to hide your Word in our heart. Let your Word be a lamp to our feet and a light to our path. Let it cleanse our ways. Let it strengthen us with your promises and with faith in you. Grant that it would connect us with heaven and bring into our lives the very presence of Jesus Christ. We thank you for Psalm 119, truly a great chapter of the Bible. Inspire us to know you more, to know your Word, to read it, to live by it, and then through it, to be ready to meet Jesus when he comes back to take us home. We thank you today. And we pray in Jesus' name, amen. Thanks so much for joining me. I'm looking forward to seeing you next time. Until then, remember, it is written, man shall not live by bread alone, but by every word that proceeds from the mouth of God.
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lets us know his love forever stands. And as we learn to trust in confidence, we slowly let down our defense. We take our masks and place them in his hands. One frightful moment finds us known completely as we confess our sins and we're exposed. But then the truth of God comes flooding in, that Jesus loves, not moved by sin. We find his love much greater.

This is Max MacLean. How does the Lord comfort his people who suffer from their oppressors? Listen to the Bible from Zechariah 8. You who now hear these words spoken by the prophets who were there when the foundation was laid for the house of the Lord Almighty, let your hands be strong so that the temple may be built. The seed will grow well. The vine will yield its fruit. The ground will produce its crops, and the heavens will drop their dew. I will give all these things as an inheritance to the remnant of this people. As you have been an object of cursing among the nations, so will I save you, and you will be a blessing. Do not be afraid, but let your hands be strong. From Zechariah 8, listen to the Bible. It's great for the soul.

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4: In our walk of faith, obedience is the key. John 14:21 says, "Those who obey my commandments are the ones who love me. 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
2: 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Here now is Dr. DeRose.

Welcome to Timeless Healing Insights. I'm Dr. David DeRose. It's good to have you with us as we continue our series All In. We're looking at this concept of what does it mean to be holy Christ's and to be wholly in for His church. Let's pray together. Father in heaven, we thank you so much that you give us this privilege again of opening your word and seeing the privilege of connecting with you and with your people. Please guide us on our journey today. We ask in Jesus' name, amen. You may or may not be familiar with the term, but the term is theophany. Theophany. A theophany is where God shows up visibly to humanity. I think one of the most amazing theophanies of all comes fairly early in the canon. In the book of Exodus, God's people have just had that amazing experience of going through 10 plagues that were delivered upon the Egyptian people, and now they are free. The story quickly plays out, and they find themselves at Mount Sinai. After 3 days of diligent preparation, the account tells us in Exodus 19, verse 16, that it came to pass on the third day in the morning that there were thunderings and lightnings and a thick cloud on the mountain. And the sound of the trumpet was very loud, so that all the people who were in the camp, they trembled. I mean, this is an awesome theophany. God is showing up. And if you have any question, just keep reading on, because Moses brings the people, we're told, out of the camp to meet with God. They stand at the foot of the mountain, and we're told that Mount Sinai was covered with smoke because the Lord descended in the fire. Its smoke ascended like the smoke of a furnace, and the whole mountain quaked greatly. I mean, we've heard the story before, but put yourself in that setting. What would it have been like? And that wasn't all. It says when that blast of the trumpet sounded long and sounded louder and louder, then Moses spoke, and God answered him with his very voice. The Lord, we're told, came down on Mount Sinai on the top of the mountain. Now, I've lived in places in this country where we got very concerned if you were close to a fire, okay? I've been in some places where we've had to go somewhere else because evacuate because a fire was close by. I've been in other parts of the country where people were very afraid of earthquakes, the ground trembling. This isn't just fearing these things. You're there. Okay, imagine if you're at Mount Sinai. The earth is trembling. There's fire. There's smoke. How awesome would that have been? And then to hear God's voice speaking. What happens next, I think, is truly remarkable in light of where we've been. Because God speaks from the mountain, and these are the first words out of his mouth to the people of God. I am the Lord your God who brought you out of Egypt, out of the land of slavery. I mean, was there any question about what God, having just said, was it true? Oh, no, they knew. They'd been slaves for years, right? Now they're free. And God is speaking from Mount Sinai, and he says, I'm the God who brought you out of Egypt, out of the land of slavery. But I don't want you to miss this, because God, as you see what he speaks over the ensuing verses, I'm going to quickly come to the Ten Commandments, God is speaking to individuals, but he's also speaking to the whole community of believers. And what do you think about this? You could look at your Bible. You just start reading on just a little ways. Thou shalt not. You shall not. I shall not. It's coming to us individually, the words of God. It's coming to every individual at the foot of that mountain. But it's also coming collectively to everyone who was gathered there. And I think this is really significant because as we've been going through this series, we've been talking about how God wants us to be all in for him. And that means at least on a first level, he wants us to individually be fully surrendered to God. But we've also been seeing that God wants us to be all in for his church. And that's what's happening at Mount Sinai. God is speaking to a community of believers that he's really reorganizing as his covenant community.
Okay, he had called Abraham out, right, to represent him, to be the father of the faithful, and now he is really giving them the terms of the covenant. It's the tables of the covenant upon which the Ten Commandments were written. It wouldn't be fair, would it, for God to ask us to be all in and then not show us how to be all in? How do we become fully consecrated? And how can we know if we're fully committed? Well, I'd like to suggest to you the Ten Commandments does both. It's both a barometer, it's a gauge of where I'm at in my Christian walk, but it also shows me how to walk with God, how to walk in harmony, not just with Him individually, but with His people. We've been looking at this great theme of how God calls us to be all in with Him, fully surrendered to Him, but also fully connected with His people. And one of those symbols that God gave us was the symbol of baptism. And we've observed as we've been walking through these studies that baptism is a sign of dying to self and being resurrected in Jesus. We're dying to our old ways and we're coming up from the watery grave fully committed to Jesus. We're all in for Him. But we saw that baptism is not only baptism into Jesus, baptism into Christ. The Bible also speaks of being baptized into the church. And we see that in 1 Corinthians chapter 12, verses 4 through 13, some of the selected verses we have projected here for you. Paul speaking about spiritual gifts. He says, there are diversities of gifts, but the same Spirit. The manifestation of the Spirit in these gifts is given to each one. Why? For the profit of all. So God is giving gifts. He's giving us abilities. He's giving us talents. Why? To be a blessing. In the context of 1 Corinthians 12, it's to be a blessing to the church. He wants us not only to be fully committed to Him, but fully committed to the church, and He gives us talents to be a blessing. And then Paul says this in 1 Corinthians 12, for by one Spirit we were all baptized into what? Into one body. So in 1 Corinthians 12, the emphasis is being baptized into the church, whereas we saw in Romans 6, the emphasis was being baptized into Christ. So we're connected to Him individually, and we're connected to a visible body of believers. Well, with that background, I want to look with you at the Ten Commandments. And you could say, well, the Ten Commandments, I mean, this is a short series. How are we going to cover all the Ten Commandments in a short series? We're not going to do that. Years ago, I learned something very interesting from a woman named Dr. Antonia Demas. Some of you may have heard her name before. I first met her some years ago. I was invited to be a speaker at a national, actually an international conference. It was out of the country. And Dr. Demas

0: known as the China Study, sometimes cited as the largest study, nutrition study ever accomplished. Whether you agree with that designation or not, it was a monumental study. And basically, Campbell found all kinds of evidence suggesting that the very best diet was one that was founded on entirely plant foods. Dr. Demas had this same vision, and she wanted to take that vision to public schools. Now, you might have decided, and this was some years ago that our paths crossed, that that message may not have resonated necessarily with every public school, that you should be eating more like a vegetarian diet. So Dr. Demas did not present anything of that nature. She simply went and talked to school boards about what were their students not getting enough of. And it doesn't matter what you look at. You could look at the old four food groups or a food pyramid or any kind of food guide from any time in history, really, in the United States, at least recent history. And if you asked people what were the students not getting enough of, it would be things like fruits and vegetables and whole grains and nuts and seeds. And here's what Dr. Demas found, that she could change all the food practices in the schools that she worked with by focusing only on the things that were being most neglected. And everyone resonated with it. And she's done this work all over the world. I saw that she went on the website just recently and found that she's been as close by as South Bend, Indiana. So maybe some of you have come across her. But I thought it was an interesting perspective that you can change a global comprehension of a global concept by just focusing on what? That which was neglected. So it got me thinking, well, what about the Ten Commandments? Could we gain a greater appreciation into the Ten Commandments by focusing on that which is most neglected in the Ten Commandments? Now, that could provoke some dialogue, right? We might have a discussion about what's the most neglected of the Ten Commandments. Some of you may have some preconceived ideas, but let's take a look at it. And by way of trying to appreciate what God has for us to be fully connected with Him and with His people, and we want to try to gain a new appreciation, at least a different appreciation, a different viewpoint, a different perspective on the Ten Commandments. Now, here's the first thing I notice. When I read through the Ten Commandments, there are three commandments that have considerably more space devoted to them than all the other seven. You ever thought about that? There are three commandments that there's a lot written about and a number of others that are very short. First of all, let's think about some of the short ones. And what's really interesting about these short ones, it doesn't matter where you go in the world. I've been in a lot of places, and it just doesn't matter whether it's a Christian place or not. I haven't been anywhere where people didn't think it was wrong to murder, where they didn't think it was wrong to commit adultery, and where they didn't think it was wrong to steal. So these short commandments, not a lot of explanation, pretty straightforward, right? Now, I know if we've got an anthropologist in the audience, you could probably tell me there's some culture that doesn't value one of these things or the other. And you might even question about how much our own culture values some of these things. But the point is, pretty general agreement, right, that these are good moral principles. But now, what about the commandments that have the most space devoted to them? The first one, and I don't have it fully projected here, but spans all three verses, 4, 5, and 6 of Exodus 20. And it's speaking about not bowing down to carved images. You shall not bow down to them. You shall not serve them. And I can tell you, I've been in a lot of places in the world where there's a lot of people bowing down to statues. And some of them even say they're Christians. So you say, this is a long commandment, but there's a lot of people neglecting it. But if you look at the Christian world across denominations, most of them that I'm aware of, there's some notable exceptions, but most of them will say, no, we don't think we should have statues and bow down to them. We don't do that. Now, as Seventh-day Adventists, as we come to the next really long commandment, that's the fourth commandment, in Exodus 20, verses 8 through 11,
1: I think a lot

of us would say, well, that's the most neglected commandment. And by God's grace, we'll get there before we finish this series. But I kind of have the question, is it neglected or is it just misapplied? It's something you can be thinking about, but like I said, we'll get there, the Lord willing. But here's the last of the three really long commandments, and I think it's got to be a candidate for one of the most neglected. It's the 10th commandment. Exodus 20, verse 17 reads thusly, "You shall not covet your neighbor's house, you shall not covet your neighbor's wife, nor his male servant, nor his female servant, nor his ox, nor his donkey, nor anything that is your neighbor's." Now, here's why I put it forward as at least one candidate for the most neglected. As a pastor and as a physician, I've heard a lot of confessions over the years. Now, you might think that sounds strange to say a physician would hear confessions, but I hear a lot of confessions. When people have bad outcomes, they often tell me, oh, I knew I shouldn't have done that, and, you know, I knew it would catch up with me, or the doctor said this, and they're confessing their sins in a clinic visit. Really, it happens. And as a pastor, I've heard many things. But you know what? I can't remember. Maybe it's happened. Maybe one of you will remind me. But I can't remember anyone coming to me and confessing their covetousness. I'm just telling you, okay? I've heard, people have told me a lot of things. That, you know, Pastor DeRosa, I did this really bad thing, and they'll go through whatever. But covetousness, it wasn't it. So what I'm just asking, is this something that we tend to neglect? And it kind of got me thinking about the order of the Ten Commandments, the structure of the Ten Commandments. I know we have some teachers in our midst. As a teacher, when you're instructing others, you give the most important points first, or do you maybe save them to the last to make it more of an impression? You might say, well, there could be either, but, you know, often when we're messaging things, we like to give the most important things right from the beginning, and we might reemphasize it. But what's really most important in the Ten Commandments? Where do they appear? And I don't want to say that one commandment is more important than another, but if you think about the structure of the Ten Commandments, we're talking about neglected commandments. The first four commandments especially speak about love for God, and we're talking about how that fourth commandment is often, if not neglected, maybe misapplied. And now we're talking about the 10th commandment, often maybe not being prioritized as it should. In fact, I think if people were honest, they might even say, well, do you even really need that 10th commandment? I mean, think about it. I mean, you shall not covet? I mean, how do you even know? I mean, do you know if someone, by the way, let's make it personal. We said these commandments are a barometer, okay? If I've killed someone, will I likely know that? If I've stolen something, will there be tangible evidence that I've stolen something? Will there be? And we go through many of the commandments. Black and white, right? But what about covetousness? What tangible evidence is there? But I'd like you to think about it this way. Is covetousness really at the root of many of the sins? Does it really encompass maybe all the Ten Commandments? I mean, why would someone kill someone? Why would they steal something? Why would someone commit adultery? Where does it start? And what's really interesting, as you look at the structure of the Ten Commandments, Jesus himself especially warned us to take heed of what? He said, beware of covetousness. Your life doesn't consist in how much you've got. My paraphrase. Is it really a key to being all in? Well, in Luke 16, it seemed that Jesus was suggesting this. He said, no servant can serve two masters, for either he will hate the one and love the other, or else he will hold to the one and despise the other. You can't serve both God and mammon, God and money. And the Pharisees also, who were what? Covetous, heard all these things and they derided him. So the message, when Jesus was speaking about being all in, being fully focused on serving God, you see the tension here comes with covetousness. So I believe
that when God is speaking about this, not only is he trying to give us a barometer on our own hearts, he's trying to say, I want to give you victory in this area. Because the God that I serve, he never asks us to do anything unless he's fully committed to accomplish that in your life. So it's not bad news when you read about what God is asking, because God wants to give you victory in that area. So if you're struggling with something, God wants to give you victory there. In fact, what's really remarkable to me as you look at the progression of the Ten Commandments, it's really preparing us to hear the words of Jesus. If you recall, when Jesus was giving the Sermon on the Mount, he gave a principle early on in that powerful message. He said, "Don't think I'm come to destroy the law or the prophets. I didn't come to destroy, but to fulfill." And it's important that we don't forget that verse. Because as you read on through Jesus' words in Matthew 5, 6, and 7, you'll read things like this. "You have heard that it was said to those of old." And then you know what he'll quote? He'll often quote from the Ten Commandments. "But I say to you," you say, is Jesus setting aside the Ten Commandments? No, he said, I'm not doing that. But what is Jesus doing in the Sermon on the Mount? He's doing what the Tenth Commandment does. He's taking the broad principles of the commandments and showing how it applies to the heart. How it applies to the heart. I want to tell you, I believe God saw that this commandment was so important that he gave us an entire practice. Put it throughout the Hebrew economy. Put it throughout the Christian community that would make sure that we realize the importance of the 10th commandment. And I'd like to suggest to you that principle is found in Numbers 18, among other places. In Numbers 18, God is speaking through Moses, and he says, "I give to the Levites all the tithes in Israel as their inheritance in return for the work they do while serving at the tent of meeting." So we're reading here about the tithe. So what I'm suggesting to you is the tithes and offerings are one of God's plans to emphasize the dangers of covetousness and give us victory in that area. Now, you say in Numbers 18, it's saying the purpose of the tithe is what? Yes, to support the ministry, okay? Now, some of you say, okay, well, here's a pastor up front, and he's talking about the tithe, and that basically is money going to him because he's a pastor. Well, actually, let me tell you one of the wonderful things about the Seventh-day Adventist Church, if you're not aware of it. No, it really is wonderful, because most pastors can't preach about the blessings of giving without there being the possibility of their motives being tainted. Because in many churches, the pastor's salary is dependent on how much comes into the offering plate. Do you all realize that in the Seventh-day Adventist Church, whether you put in $1 million in the offering plate or you put in nothing, it doesn't affect how much remuneration I get, okay? It's a worldwide system that Seventh-day Adventists are under, and there's regional differences, but the bottom line is, I have no motivation personally, as far as my own financial benefit, as to whether you give a penny or $10 million. Are you following along with me? So God's given this prescription, yes, to sustain the ministry, but there's more than that to it. Just keep reading on in Numbers chapter 18. Because I want you to notice this very carefully. Numbers 18, verses 25 through 26, the Lord then says this to Moses, "Speak to the Levites." Okay, we just read that the tithe was to sustain the Levites. It was for the pastors. It was for the ministers. But now the ministers are being addressed. And he said, when you get the tithe, what are they supposed to do? You pay a tithe as well. You present a tenth of that tithe as the Lord's offering. So the point is, the principle of tithing transcends just supporting the ministry. Even the ministry is to tithe. What is that doing? What does it do when I return a tenth of what's come into my pocket to the Lord? What is that doing? Well, I'd like to suggest to you, it's reminding me that everything I have comes from God. Psalm 24, verse 1 puts it this way, "The earth is the Lord's and its fullness, the world and those who dwell therein." How much belongs to God? Everything. Now, think about this for a minute. What motivation would there be
to be covetous or to steal or to take something that wasn't mine if I couldn't keep it anyway? Okay, I mean, at the end of the day, what's in my pocket is not even mine. What I'm wearing isn't mine. It all belongs to God, and I'm his steward. I have it in trust. Do you see how this changes the equation? Now, if this isn't connecting enough, God gave us an illustration of this, a very practical illustration. It's called the Jubilee. Now, some of you may not be aware of the Jubilee, but it occurred every 50th year. Every 50th year. And what happened in the 50th year was truly remarkable. Because if there happened to be a covetous person who said, Indiana, I love Indiana. I just want to own the whole northern 10% of Indiana. I'm going to start accumulating property. And I'm going to buy the whole city of Fort Wayne one day. Well, if you lived in the time of Jesus, the time of the dispensation of the Levitical system, at least, during Jesus' day, they were under Roman rule. But every 50 years, anything that you had acquired, any property, had to go back to the original family of ownership. Is that not remarkable? What was it a provision against? Covetousness. You couldn't acquire someone else's property and just accumulate all this. In fact, all you basically were doing was renting the land, okay, until the Jubilee year. And that's what the price of the land was based on. Now, in Malachi 3, as the Old Testament is coming to a close, and by the way, the Old Testament was the only Bible that Jesus had. In Malachi 3, it's very interesting. If you look at the last few chapters of Malachi, it's really focused on the commandments. It's focused on the commandment to honor our father and mother, speaking about families being reunited. You'll find that right in the closing pages of Malachi. And you'll also find this in Malachi 3, verse 10. Bring all the tithes into the storehouse, that there may be food in my house. And try me now in this, says the Lord of hosts, if I will not open for you the windows of heaven and pour out for you such blessing that there will not be room enough to receive it. So here's the amazing thing that God is promising. He's saying, don't forget this tithing system that I've given you. When you're returning a portion to God in tithes and offerings, you're being reminded that what? God owns everything, and the one who owns everything wants to bless you more than you're able to receive it. That's right. You know, a lot of people have debated where the storehouse is. It was very clear in the Old Testament that the storehouse was at the temple. It was coming into God's organized work. And by God's grace, we'll look at that more because it's very important as far as being all in for Christ and his church. But here's the message I want to leave you with as we conclude this episode in our series, All In. And that is that God doesn't only ask you to be all in with him and all in with his church, but he gives us a barometer, an indicator in the Ten Commandments. And he also spells out a path that leads us into that fully committed relationship also found in his Ten Commandments. Let's pray together. Father in heaven, we thank you that you are mindful of our greatest needs. Our greatest need is to be one with you and to be one with your people. And you've given us special light in your Ten Commandments as to what that looks like. Thank you for being willing to instruct us and to empower us to follow you. For we ask it all in Jesus' name. Amen. We're going to come back for our final segment of this series, All In. Don't miss it.

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0: Welcome to the Mercy Minute with Mercy Ship CEO, Dr. Michelle White.
1: Joined skin may sound like a childish nickname, but it was a hurtful one that haunted Kadiatu and her mother. 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Scars formed across her neck and shoulders, making even simple movements painful. Her family searched for help, but the surgery was too expensive, so the scars remained. 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But when Mercy Ship sailed to her country, hope did as well. When Kadiatu stepped aboard the ship, something began to change. For the first time in a long time, her mother dared to hope that healing might truly be possible. The pain eased, the burden began lifting, and the little girl, once known for her scars, could finally be known simply as Kadiatu again.
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3: In our walk of faith, obedience is the key. John 14:21 says, "Those who obey my commandments are the ones who love me. And because they love me, my Father will love them, and I will love them, and I will reveal myself to each of them." John 14, verse 21.

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1: Hi, this is Keith Kelly, and I'm so pleased to welcome you to Between the Lines with Pastor Don Pate. This is our weekend wrap-up edition, and today our teacher is going to pull together the elements of our last five visits into an original story. And let me remind you what the last five visits have been about, just in case you've missed any or if you've not been able to catch us recently. Pastor Don has been assisting us in discovering some remarkable insights from the issues of the privileges of Jewish women in the Bible era and beyond. Now, as a New Testament believer, or a man, or a Gentile, you may think that this is of little relevance to you. Guess again. Unlike what I first feared, this has been one of the most fascinating and practical studies we've had in a long time. And that's the confession of a New Testament Gentile man. So today I invite you to sit back a bit and journey with our teacher back through the ages to a time when a majestic temple stood on the eastern slope of a city called Jerusalem. Come join Pastor Don as he introduces you to a woman named Merab, one of the daughters of Israel.
2: As a woman, Merab was so happy. I mean, she had lived a fairly pleasant life, not prosperous, middle class. She had married a fine young man, a Pharisee, a very sincere Pharisee, a man who had a heart for Israel and a heart for God and the things of God. And he wasn't playing any religious game. Actually, she knew him to be incredibly sincere. Her dear husband, Shemuel, was exactly the kind of man that she wanted to marry when she was a small girl. She wanted somebody who cared about the temple and the ritual and the word and the synagogue. And so Merab, from early in her marriage, Merab felt that God had blessed her. He had given her a man that she could trust, who he wasn't necessarily the warmest personality, but she knew he was sincere and she knew he cared. And so in many ways, I mean, she considered herself in opposition to some of the young girls that she'd grown up with there in Bethany. And some of the other young girls, they had not nearly found their young adult life to be nearly as pleasant as hers. When she married her good man, she knew that she had someone who would be faithful to her, who would protect her, who cared about the things of God, who would lead her family, and if God would ever give her a family, would lead her family in the ways of God. She was so pleased. Young Merab, as a young woman, actually felt that God had blessed her richly. And the only thing that could make life better, I mean, the only way that life could improve at all would be if God would somehow one day bless her with a child, preferably a son, simply only because of what a son could do within the household of Israel. And maybe, as was the dream of so many around her, maybe, is it possible, could it be possible that if God were to have given her a son, would God give her a son that might be Messiah, son of David? Oh, the consolation of Israel, the hope of Israel, every young Jewish woman dreamed of that possibly if God gave her a son, it might be the fulfillment of the ancient promise, the Holy Promised One, as their child. She dreamed that. Merab dreamed that, just as every young Jewish girl did. And wouldn't you know it, when she became aware, somehow in feminine intuition, and as a man, I don't understand it. I don't get it. It's alien to me. But somehow in feminine intuition, she knew she was with child. She understood. She somehow felt life in her. And her excitement grew and grew because the dreams of her life were going to be fulfilled when this child would be born. Now, don't get me wrong. I know that Merab, when she would sit with her husband, Shemuel, and they would talk about the child yet to come, if it was a daughter, that was going to be okay. I mean, that was fine because she knew that God actually had a special place in his heart for the role of women. And what women can do within the leadership of the family in guiding the small children and the concept of nurture and caring and emotional support that, you know, men aren't very good at. I mean, you know, the Lord loved her husband. She knew that. She loved her husband. She loved Shemuel. But quite frankly, he wasn't going to make much of a mother. I mean, her little child was going to need a mother. And she was honored when she sensed that she was going to become a mother. She was honored for her role as mother and the growing of life within her. That her firstborn child, she knew it was going to make her life complete. If God were only to give her one, that would be enough. From the time that Merab had been a small girl, she dreamed of being a mommy. And the idea of barrenness would have been such a curse to her. So she was so rewarded. Now, granted, she would like to have more than one, but when she was pregnant, when she was first aware of this child, she was thrilled because she knew that one, if that's all God would choose to give her, one would be enough. Now, it was interesting to watch as her husband, Shemuel, became aware of the changing nature of this young woman to being a mother-to-be, with some of her emotional makeup and how her energy level changed and all of the things that we know with young women in early pregnancy. It was interesting to observe. And in fact, she would even somewhat joke with her mother, because her mother, obviously, she knew what it was to be a woman. She knew what it was to bear children. She knew what it was to be pregnant. She knew what it was to have a husband who didn't understand. And so it was that she would talk to her mother, to other women in the community, about the growing role of motherhood within her, and also some of the fact that her husband, he did not understand, and he wasn't going to. And all the women supported her. Her mother would support her and say, Oh, Merab, don't hold it against Shemuel. After all, he's only a man. Now, the two of them, of course, would talk with others about, well, if it's a son, if it's a daughter, what names might we consider? And there were several names that were discussed, but they were not going to come to a resolution. Oh, no, no. You were not supposed to come to a resolution on a name until the appropriate time. Because, you see, if you name the child before it's born, you're actually giving leverage to Satan, so that he can start planning his attacks. If it's going to be a Jacob, or if it's going to be Shemuel after his father, or if it's going to be an Eleazar or something, he can in advance shape his attacks. And so it was the tradition, it was the superstition to never name the child in advance of the appropriate time, because that way Satan would be running around and frustrated in his use of name magic and how he was going to gear himself up to attack such and such a name. So they would consider names, and some of the names, they thought about naming the child. If it was a boy, they thought about naming the child Micah, after her father. Her father was, he had been such a fine man, a wonderful provider and supporter for her family. And when she was a young girl growing up, he was a good man, solid in the house of Israel. And he was of blessed memory, for her father had passed away only a matter of a year and a half before. Oh, it's hurt somewhat that her father, Micah, would never be able to hold his grandson or granddaughter. But his name could be continued as an honor in the house of Israel, were they to name their child Micah. Another name that they considered was Eleazar. Eleazar had been a famed leader of the Pharisees, sincere, wonderful, scholarly man who understood things of God in unique ways. He actually understood things of the ritual and of the temple in just a facet with a focus that they never heard from anyone else. And so it was that her good husband, a sincere Pharisee, well-meaning, only seeking to honor the house of Israel and the ways of God, that her husband Shemuel, he was a bit intrigued at the idea of naming the child after this Pharisee leader who had passed away and was of blessed memory. And another name that was considered was Ephraim. Now, Ephraim actually had been the mentor of her husband, Shemuel, when he was a young boy, growing up within the synagogue, and it was evident that he had a heart that was more closely aligned to the temple, to the ways of God, to the ritual, to the covenant of the nation, when he had a deeper sense of spirituality than some of the other boys of the neighborhood. There was a man, Ephraim, who had taken him

intuition, something only a woman, I guess, will ever understand. She knew the time was at hand. It was time to deliver her firstborn. And there was the anxiety, the nervousness, the excitement of bringing life into this world. The midwives gathered around, her mother, some of her sisters, and others. The men were kept at a safe distance away because men are not capable of understanding this. Men are not capable of being part of it. That was what they understood. That was how they felt, that this is not a man's role. Men will only mess things up. They're not emotionally equipped for this miracle. And so the men would be kept at a distance, and the women of the neighborhood, the community, would gather together. And when the day came, they did. They gathered together for Merev. And she was so excited there in Bethany because after a long and hard labor, she bore a son for the house of Israel. And oh, praise be the Lord, this child was healthy and strong and vibrant, so much so that everyone in the community recognized that he had lungs that were eventually going to praise God, probably louder than anyone else in the community. And when at times, from early on, when this little boy was born, when at times when her son was born, the community, at times, they could be a little frustrated because he had a set of lungs on him that you could hear halfway to the coast of the Galilee. But again, in teasing, in jest, in warm friendship, they would say, oh, yes, he may have those lungs, but those would be good lungs for praising God. And so it was, the child was born. Now, there were some who actually thought they ought to name this son Issachar. This child is as strong as a donkey. And wasn't that what Father Jacob said so many years before, that Issachar, you're kind of like a donkey? Oh, he was a vibrant, healthy young boy. Now, the labor had been hard. The birth had been hard for this young mother, Merib. And as a result, this little boy, so vibrant, so healthy, so loud, so active from the very beginning, he wore her out. He had much, much more energy than Merib had, and she was so grateful for the strength of her community, for the blessing of her mother being nearby, her sisters and others who would come assist, because quite frankly, the labor and the birth, it had exhausted her, and she wasn't ready to deal with this strong, healthy, young, donkey-like little baby boy. She wasn't ready to deal with him on her own. The time came, the week passed, and the time came for him to be taken to the temple, so that they might redeem him back from the Lord, so that they might name him, so that he might be circumcised, and the covenant would be remembered within the house of Israel again. She was so grateful. At that point, there were times Merib had wondered, when she was a young girl, what would it be like to marry up into the priestly families? What would it be like to marry a Levite? Oh, there'd be great privilege to that. And at times she was intrigued. But when she did marry her husband Shemuel, she actually found that he was every bit as spiritual as any of the priests she'd ever met. He was every bit as sincere. But she was grateful that he wasn't Levite, because they would be able to redeem him back from the Lord. The redemption of the firstborn, they would be able to rent him back from the Lord. And with a Levite, you could never do that, because the Levites, there was no redemption of the firstborn, because they were the Lord's for life. And as they gathered together, collected the small family that day, her strength was not quite what it could be, but she wasn't going to miss this event. She wasn't going to miss this dedication of her son. She wasn't going to miss the pronunciation of his name for the first time. She was going to be there for that part of it. Nothing was going to keep her from it. And so, even still a bit frail, a bit weak, she collected herself, prepared the baby, and her husband together, the three of them, left their little home there in Bethany and started walking out through the neighborhood, through the community, the little enclave. And of course, many of the relatives and friends began to collect and follow in line in procession, because they were all going to be part of this wonderful ritual where a young boy for the house of Israel was going to be dedicated, committed again, and named for the ongoing reminder of their God and this people.
the little entourage, with each passing home, as they went past one here and one here in Bethany, down through the little windy streets, the entourage grew and grew and grew. And

0: every once in a while she would tire a bit, and Shemuel would look at Merab and say, do we need to stop? And Merab said, no, let us keep going. I'm fine, thank you. And she was carrying her restless young son. Oh, he wasn't a trouble. He was just loud. He wasn't a particularly ornery little baby. He actually was quite sweet disposition, but he certainly was capable of making it known when he wanted attention, when he was hungry, when he was a little tired. This little boy had the lungs that would allow the whole community to know all the way to Jerusalem, almost. They started down the hill, heading toward the Kidron Valley. The whole entourage, almost the whole town, it seemed, following along in tow, with Merab and Shemuel leading the way and her little bundle of son in her arms. Once in a while, Shemuel would look and say, Merab, would you like me to take him? I know you're tired. I know you're still yet weak from the experience of the birth just a few days ago. Would you like me to take him? And no. Please, no. I want to do this, but can you assure me you have the coins? They were going to rent the child back from the Lord, and you couldn't do that if you didn't have the 5 coins. Now, those 5 shekels, the gift was at least to have 5 shekels or more, and she wanted to make sure that they didn't slip and accidentally lose one out of the leather pouch and get to the temple and find out they only had 4. But as she rejoiced in her heart, as she carried her young son, her husband pulled out for the 3rd time. He says, Merab, please look. 1, 2, 3, 4, 5. I have the 5 coins right here. We will not fail to bring our offering to the Lord to redeem our firstborn. We won't. I assure you of that. Now, watch. I'm tucking it in safely again. And she rejoiced in that. When they came through the Kidron Valley and picked their way across the stream, her husband again offered to take the little boy, and she says, no, I really do wish to carry him in myself. And the husband said, then, Merab, there's something that's important to me, and I hate to ask this of you, but could we come in through one of the western gates? I feel so much closer to the temple than the average citizen of Israel. I have been in the temple, and I've debated with the scholars, and I have done the ritual as a Pharisee more faithfully than many. And as a result, I don't want to enter through the eastern gate, the pilgrim gate, because I don't feel like I'm a pilgrim with regard to this temple. I feel like I am more closely aligned to it. Granted, I'm not a Levite, I'm not a priest, but I feel more at home there than the average person who comes as a pilgrim, the average man of Israel. Would you mind? I hate to ask you to go a few steps further, but would you mind? And she said, Shemuel, my husband, I know this is important to you, and I can go that far. But then she realized it was a big temple, and to get around the temple to the other side, to come in through a western gate, it was going to be nearly exhausting for her. And at that point, she said, Shemuel, I will take you up, my husband, on your offer, if you would carry him, please. And so the 3 of them continued, with the family following along and all of their friends. They came in through the western gate, and suddenly, quite unexpectedly, they expected to have, because the Passover was soon to happen, there had been many pilgrims who had come to Jerusalem for the pilgrimage festival. I mean, the place had swelled with many, many folks from all over the empire who had come from across the coast of Israel and even beyond, who were gathering at the temple, and they expected it to be somewhat more chaotic than normal. When they entered in through one of the western gates and came into the court of the Gentile, they expected there to be a lot of pushing and a large group of people and some confusion and noise, and the place was nearly vacant. That was absolutely unexpected. When this young family came with their friends, they entered in and looked around, and it wasn't silent exactly, but certainly it wasn't what they expected, and there was some concern. And at that point, Shemuel, one of his friends came up and put his hand on his shoulder, and he said, Shemuel, do you think perhaps we should stay back a bit until we observe and we survey what's happened here? Is it possible that the Romans have left the fortress of Antonia and they are performing an action against our people here, and our nation is scattered, and you know, we should not walk into this if there's danger ahead? And Shemuel said, I think you speak well, my friend. And so he turned to his wife, and he handed the baby to his wife again. He said, you'll need to take our son, and if you and some of the women, if you'll stay back here and hide somewhat behind some of the pillars over here by the administrative wing, We will go on in farther into the precincts and see if we can ascertain why there is such a silence here. Where are the worshipers? We want to make sure there's no danger ahead. And so the women gathered together, and Merib, as she stood there near the doorways of some of the rooms hiding behind a pillar, she realized her husband knew that area well, because he would go in and would discuss things with the doctors of the law and with the priests, etc., and as a Pharisee, he would make sure that the ritual was being performed correctly. Those were important to him. She had never been near that side of the temple. And she had apprehension because this was unusual for her. She'd never been on that side, and they didn't know what was happening. They were concerned for their own safety. She suddenly feared for her young baby. Oh, he was a strong little boy, but he was powerless. He was helpless, actually, in her arms. And Merib held her young baby, fearing what danger might lie ahead for him. Suddenly, some of the women began to whisper, maybe we shouldn't stay. Maybe we should head back to Bethany. And Merib said, no, we can't. We must fulfill the laws of our Lord. He called us on this day to bring my son, the firstborn, to provide the redemption offering and to name him and to have him have the covenant cut in him in the circumcision. I can't walk away from this. This is my firstborn. This is the one who has opened the matrix. This is the one that the Lord has claimed for his own. I can't walk away from that. Let us stay. Let us remain. I'm sure that there's an explanation for this. At that point, they looked up and they saw the men walking back, and the men were discussing things among themselves. Shemuel was in the middle of the group, and when he came, he says, we believe it's safe, but we don't understand what we've seen. As we went around to the north side there, where you know the animals are kept up by the sheep gate there, I mean, I can't hardly describe it to you. There's something very unusual has happened. All of the tables of the coinage exchange and the taxation, they're all disrupted, and they're coins laying scattered across the floor, and the animals, there are animals running and fleeing freely, broken from their cages, and we don't understand. The men who are in charge of this were not there. We didn't pick up any of the coins, of course, because they're not ours, but we didn't see any evidence of Romans either. I mean, something has happened, but we don't know what it is. And more than that, we saw just one thing that we can't explain. And Merib looked and she said, oh, what is it? What is it? And she hugged her small son to herself more closely. And she said, what is it, my good husband Shemuel? What did you see? And Shemuel said, we did see something that's quite unexplained. I mean, the adults seemed to be gone. The men were not there. But we saw children. And we saw, I saw this Jesus of Nazareth, this rabbi that has become notorious within the house of Israel. I saw him. He was the only man I saw there with the children around him, but the children did not appear to be afraid of anything. They were enjoying his company. They weren't scattered by whatever scattered the rest of the money changers. At that point, they looked up and they saw. And sure enough, around the corner of the building, the precincts of the building itself, the sanctuary itself, they saw Jesus with children. Now, she had never seen Jesus. She'd heard of him, but she'd never seen him. But she recognized this must be it, because this is what my husband told me. And Shemuel described that Jesus of Nazareth had children around him. And she stood there and held her young child, her baby. Jesus came walking by with children, and they were laughing and laughing. All of a sudden, Jesus looked across, and he saw Merib standing there holding her firstborn. And he paused. He was holding the hand of a little girl, and he said, Sarah, look there. Here is a newborn baby. Oh, praise be to our Father in heaven, who has given the house of Israel another son of Abraham. May I see him, please? And Merib pulled back the little blanket a bit, and Jesus looked down and he smiled and he said, oh, he is a handsome young son of Abraham. Isn't he, Sarah? And little Sarah looked up and she says, he's a pretty baby. Merib immediately felt very much at ease with this Jesus. I mean, anyone who had the wisdom of heaven to recognize that her young son was handsome, he had to be perfectly safe. It was sort of surprising, but not surprising, because at that moment then Jesus said, may I hold him, please? And something about his demeanor, something about his speech, his good eyes, without fear, Merib held out her young son, this one who was that day to be brought officially into the house of Israel and to be named for the Lord. She held out her young son to a stranger, to let this complete stranger take her little boy. And Jesus held him for a moment and said, "Oh, may the God of our fathers, the Father of us all, may he bless this young son of the house of Israel and bless you, his mother. May he bless us all. Thank you so much for bringing your son to our Father here in his house." This story concludes our discussion of feminine privileges and the role of women within the scripture, the role of how God worked with women uniquely to give them a ministry that, quite frankly, men aren't very good at. And it would be my prayer as we conclude this series that every woman who hears this would understand God has given you things. He has given you privilege and opportunity, special temperament, special giftings that all of us men, we're just not very good at it. The church desperately needs the skills and all that God has given you so that we might represent him well, so that Christ might be fully represented in the earth today. Let's pray. Lord, we thank you for the blessings that you have given to your daughters. We would honor you and honor them for the giftings that you have entrusted in them. This is our prayer in Christ's name. Amen.
1: 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That's always been our dedication in our heart through the ministry Between the Lines. 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
2: On August the 1st, 1834, the Slavery Abolition Act went into effect in Britain. Great Britain outlawed slavery before Peru, New Zealand, the US, and the Ottoman Empire. Slavery was driven by economic considerations, or greed. Slave labor made products cheaper and profits fatter. Although most people today are outraged by slavery, most of those same people buy clothing made in Bangladesh or Vietnam, where clothing factory workers typically earn very little. But there's no real outrage because it saves us money, precisely what motivated slave owners back when slavery was called what it actually was. Outrage is fashionable in certain circles, but because we are human, morality can be very selective. Paul wrote, "Let nothing be done through selfish ambition." Easy to agree with, harder to live by, especially when it affects your bottom line.

Then the eyes of the blind shall be opened, and the ears of the deaf shall be unstopped. Then shall the lame man leap as a hart, and the tongue of the dumb sing.

It's Crazy Money Day. Hi, I'm Chuck Bentley with the Crown Money Minute. 23-year-old Anthony Ondo is a senior studying sustainable business. He's also a committed beekeeper, but doesn't consider that work. 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
1: Uh-huh.
0: Yeah, but he's just letting you know you did good.
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6: In our walk of faith, obedience is the key. 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
10: Samuel says God has rejected me as king. Rejected me. Me. I've made mistakes, of course. A few, like anyone makes.
11: But your majesty,
10: but it's an injustice. I've been a good king, and the throne should remain with my posterity. I am a man of valor and courage. Everyone says so. And I have vanquished many an enemy of Israel. Those things should offset the few mistakes I've made. I don't care what anyone says. I'll kill anyone who tries to get in my way. Anyone!
11: Your Majesty, you will recall that you ordered us to find you.
10: I don't care what I ordered, who to do what. Right now, I order you to keep still while I speak my mind. Understand? I am king. I'll have you remember that. Anyone who forgets it and doesn't show me the proper respect and homage will have his. I am king. I rule Israel. My word is law. I mean to be obeyed, and anyone who dares disobey will. What is that sound?
11: That, Your Majesty, is the harp player you requested.
10: Well, who told anyone to play? I didn't. I will not be interrupted even with music. That is lovely music. But I didn't tell him to play. Off with his head, whoever he is. How dare he play without my permission? Off with his head, do you hear?
12: Hello, everyone, and welcome.
13: Wow, Aunt Carol, sounds like there was a crazy king in power.
12: You're right, Uncle Dan. This famous Bible story is about a king, a shepherd boy, and a giant.
13: Oh, I know this story well. Mm-hmm. It's found in the book of 1 Samuel, chapter 17.
12: That's right. We call it The Boy and the Giant.
10: Now don't just stand there. Do as I said. Off with that fellow's head, whoever he is.
11: You sent for him, Your Majesty.
10: I sent for him?
11: You ordered us to find and bring to your court a clever player of the harp.
10: But why? Why did I want a harp player?
11: Because, Your Majesty, you were having spells of mental depression, and your counselors thought
10: Now keep still. I want to listen to that music.
11: Yes, Your Majesty.
10: That fellow certainly can play the harp. It's the best music I've ever heard. Who did you say he is?
11: His name, Your Majesty.
10: Well, just bring him here. I want to meet him. His music does something for me. Quiets my nerves.
11: David, the harp player, son of Jesse the Benjamite, to see His Majesty, great and mighty King.
10: Come forward, David.
2: Long live the King.
10: Arise, David, my son. Why, you're just a lad. Are you a professional player?
2: No, Your Majesty. I'm just a shepherd.
10: A shepherd? Well, be that as it may, I wish you'd play some more for me.
2: As you wish, Your Majesty.

0: and from the noisome pestilence. He shall cover me with his feathers, and under his wings shall I trust.
1: And thus it was, in the providence of God, David, as a skillful performer upon the harp, was brought before the king. His lofty and heaven-inspired strains had the desired effect. The brooding melancholy that had settled like a dark cloud over the mind of King Saul was charmed away. When David's services were not required at the court of Saul, he returned to his flock among the hills.
2: Hello there, I'm back.
3: So I see. I thought you were supposed to stay at the king's palace.
2: I'm not needed right now, so they let me come home.
3: How do you like being in the royal palace?
2: It certainly is an honor. I've seen and learned many things. There are many temptations put in the way of the king, and for that I feel sorry for King Saul. The king has many difficulties and responsibilities. Responsibilities ordinary folk would never dream about. I've seen the glory of royalty shadowed with a dark cloud of sorrow. It's made me think more about the harassments and troubles of men. Meditation, prayer, music. These things, by the help of God, are the things that will elevate the mind and drive away the dark clouds.
1: God was teaching young David lessons of trust. As Moses was trained for his work, so the Lord was fitting the son of Jesse to become the guide of his chosen people. In the court of the king, he was learning of the great responsibilities that rested upon the king of Israel. In his watch care over his father's flocks, David was gaining an appreciation of the care that the great shepherd of heaven has for the sheep of his pasture. All these things brought new thoughts to David, and a new, greater, and more serious theme to his music.
2: There's an evil which I've seen. It's common among men. A man to whom God hath given riches and honor, so that he wanteth nothing.
0: Surely oppression maketh a wise man mad, and a gift destroyeth the heart.
4: Is everyone here?
5: Yes, Your Majesty.
4: I will speak to them.
5: Yes, sir.
6: Princes, lords, ministers of His Majesty's court, quiet, please. King Saul of Israel and Judah wishes to speak.
4: You are all members of my court. Each of you has been chosen because of your particular talent in your chosen field. Gentlemen, we are in trouble. Deep trouble. This you well know. General Abner, come forward. Up here by me.
7: Yes, sir. Long live the king.
4: You are commander-in-chief of all my armies?
7: I am, Your Majesty.
4: Tell me, the Philistines, are they prepared for battle against us?
7: They are, Your Majesty. Their armies are camped on the side of a mountain near Shoko in Judah. Directly across from their camp, on the other side of the Valley of Elah, is a good campsite for our army, if we elect to fight them.
4: There would be a valley between their camp and ours.
7: A deep valley, yes, Your Majesty. A frontal attack, either by the Philistines or by us, is almost impossible.
4: How do they propose to decide the conflict?
7: By personal combat, Your Majesty.
4: Well, now, that's not such a bad idea. Many a tribal war is decided that way. Do we have a champion who is willing to fight their champion?
7: Oh, we have many, Your Majesty. I am thinking, for instance, of a very brave soldier named Eliab. He is tall and impressive and fears nothing.
4: Well, get the army ready to move. We shall camp across from the Philistines.
7: Yes, sir, Your Majesty. Long live the king!
8: Long live the king!
4: Have another serving of mutton brought in to General Abner and myself.
5: Yes, Your Majesty.
7: This camp life seems to agree with my king.
4: Yes, I always feel better when there's a battle to be won.
5: I have come out to fight your champion.
4: What is that I hear?
5: If you have war...
7: A voice, your majesty.
4: Whose voice?
7: I don't know, sir.
4: What is he saying?
7: I can't quite understand him, your majesty.
4: Well, go and find out who he is and what he wants.
7: Immediately, your majesty.
4: Come in. Come in, Abner. What did you find out?
7: It was the Philistine champion speaking, your majesty, challenging one of...

0: of our champions to come forth and fight him.
1: Which one of our champions did you choose?
0: Well, none, your majesty.
1: None? Why not? Well, that's why we're here, remember?
0: I asked for volunteers, sir, but no one came forward.
1: None of our men will fight their

0: has a head of iron weighing 13 pounds.
1: What a man. Now I wish I'd gone out myself and seen him.
0: He'll be down there in the valley again tomorrow, so he said.
1: Well, as soon as he appears, let me know. I want to see him for myself.
2: Why have ye come out to set your battle in array? Am not I a Philistine? And you, servants of your king Saul? I defy the armies of Israel this day. Send now the man that we may fight together, if you have such a man. Choose you a man, a champion, if you have such a man, and send him down to me.
1: He is huge, isn't he?
0: There's no man in our army who could defeat him, Your Majesty.
1: You're right, Abner. As large and as brave as I am, I wouldn't want to fight him. I can't blame any of my men for refusing.
0: What are we going to do, Your Majesty?
1: You're my general. What do you suggest?
0: I suppose, as your chief of staff, I should offer to fight Goliath.
1: Don't even suggest such a thing, Abner. You're a general. I need you to plan and execute wars, not to fight a duel with a giant.
0: Then I have nothing further to suggest, Your Majesty. We simply do not have anyone who can overcome that giant.
1: Nevertheless, I am not ready to give up. We'll wait a while and see what happens. We may think of some way out.
0: Granted, Your Majesty. Except, in the meantime, we will have to take Goliath's insults.
1: My orders, General. Do nothing. Nothing, do you hear? Until I give the word.
0: Yes, Your Majesty.
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4: Now let's return to our story, The Boy and the Giant.
5: David, sir, there's another lion after the sheep. What are you going to do?
6: I'm going after him.
5: But David, sir, this lion is... Well, he's a big one.
6: Now just stay here. I'll be back shortly. There's nothing to fear.
5: I hope not.
6: There. What did I tell you? There was nothing to fear.
5: You're the bravest man I've ever seen, David, sir. Oh,
6: I'm not brave at all, not really. I trust in the Lord and His promises, that's all. If we love the Lord and obey Him and trust Him too, and do all we should do, He has promised always to be our helper. I believe that. I know it to be true. So with God on my side, there is nothing to fear, nothing at all.
5: Sounds simple, but when it comes to actually... Look, someone's coming.
6: Huh?
5: Well, it's one of the servants from the house.
6: Oh, yes, it is. I wonder what he's doing way out here.
5: He's running. He must be in an awful hurry.
6: Yes, it's probably some sort of message from Father, even from my three brothers at the battlefront. Well, what are you doing way out here?
7: Greetings, Master David. Your father sends me with a message. Master David is to come to the house immediately.
6: Is that all?
7: Well, Master Jesse told me to stay here and help to take care of the sheep.
6: Fine. I'll be on my way.
8: David, my son.
6: Yes, Father?
8: Your three elder brothers, Eliab, Abinadab, and Shammah, joined King Saul's army to do battle with the Philistines. That was over 40 days ago. I'm concerned for them. I want you to go to Shaka and see what has happened.
6: Yes, Father.
8: Now, you will take an ephah of parched corn for your brothers. And this cheese is for your brother's captain, the one over there 10,000.
6: It shall be done, Father.
8: And look to you and receive your brother's pledge that all is well with them. And then hasten back.

0: here that I may learn how they fare. You will leave early in the morning.
1: Of course, Father.
2: Good morning, Captain.
3: Good morning, sir.
2: And you, Eliab, good morning to you.
4: Good morning, General Abner.
2: How are you this beautiful morning?
4: Oh, fine, sir, but I... Well, sir, I cannot help but be a little worried. For almost 40 days now, we have had to listen to the insults of that giant. How much longer are we to put up with it?
2: Now, that's what I'm here for. His Majesty has finally decided to engage the Philistines army against army, face to face, in a battle to the death.
4: I thought the war would be won or lost by one of our men fighting Goliath. Isn't that the usual procedure in these personal encounter affairs?
2: Yes, but His Majesty has decided to march against them, engage them in actual combat this very day.
4: Well, sir, I think we have a chance, army against army. Since we defeated the Philistines at Michmash, they have not been strong enough for a full-scale attack. They're smart enough to realize this. That's why they want a personal combat with their giant Goliath.
2: That's exactly the thinking of King Saul. His orders are to prepare for combat immediately. Captain, prepare your 1,000 for marching by early afternoon.
3: Yes, sir.
4: Well, I really do think the king is finally wising up. And...
5: Yes, sir.
4: Oh, there goes old Loudmouth again.
5: Citizen. For 40 days now, twice a day.
3: He's right, you know. We are afraid to fight him.
4: Well, would a 2-year-old lad fight a grown man? It's just as useless for any of us to fight that 10-foot Goliath. Cowards? No, we're just too wise to undertake an impossible task. We cannot...
0: Eliab.
4: Well, if it isn't the little shepherd lad.
0: That voice I hear. Isn't he insulting Israel and Israel's king?
2: Yes. He comes out each morning and evening and hurls those insults at us.
0: Why do you permit such a vile thing? Why doesn't someone answer his challenge and fight him?
4: General Abner, sir, this is my youngest brother. He is acquainted with the ways of sheep, not of men of war. So overlook his crazy talk if you can.
0: But, General, sir, God is on our side. Has he not repeatedly delivered us from many enemies under impossible circumstances? Why doesn't someone go out and fight this bragging Philistine?
2: I'm afraid you've not seen this particular Philistine.
0: Seen him? Who is this Philistine that he should defy the armies of the living God?
2: He is a giant. 10 feet tall.
0: 10 feet tall? Is that so tall that God fears him?
4: Yeah. Well, perhaps you will sally forth and fight the giant with your bare hands. Yes?
0: What shall be done for the man who kills this giant Philistine and takes away the reproach from Israel?
2: Well, young man, not that it could possibly interest you, but the man who would be brave enough and able to kill that giant should receive great riches and honor from the king. Not only that, but the king would give his own daughter to the man in marriage, and he and his house should be free in Israel.
0: There's no limit to what God can do.
2: Huh? Are you seriously thinking of going forth to fight that giant?
4: Oh, of course he is, Abner, sir. At least he thinks he is. He's just a lad and knows not whereof he speaks.
0: The God of Israel can and will help
4: me. Now listen, David. I'm your eldest brother and have the right to command you. In the first place, why have you come down here? And with whom have you left those few sheep that Father trusts you with? I know all about your pride and your bragging and the evil of your heart. I know why you're here, merely to watch the battle from the sidelines at a safe distance.
0: What have I done, other than what any true-blooded Israelite would do? Have I not cause to be indignant that our army lets this giant Philistine continue day after day to hurl insults at Israel and at God?
4: Abner, sir, I beg of you, do not listen to these words of my sheep-tending brother.
6: And David turned from his brother and went to another group of soldiers and said the same things to them. But they too answered in the same manner as had his brother Eliab. Now all the things that David had said were told to the king. And Saul sent for David.
7: Word has come to me that you are telling all over camp that someone should have gone forth to fight the giant Goliath.
0: Yes, sir, your majesty.
7: Well, young man, there is no one in Israel valiant and brave enough to kill that giant.
0: There's no limit to what God can do, your majesty.
7: But a man, some one of my soldiers must face the giant.
0: Let no man's heart fail him, your majesty, because of the Philistine giant. Your servant will go and fight the Philistine.
7: You?
0: Yes, Your Majesty.
7: But you aren't able to fight that giant. You are but a youth, and he is a man of war and tall and powerful.
0: Oh, King, your servant was watching over his father's sheep, and there came a lion and a bear and took a lamb out of the flock. And I went out after them and delivered the lamb from them and smote them. This bragging giant of a Philistine shall be as that lion and bear, seeing he has defied the armies of the living God over which you are shepherd, even as I was shepherd over my father's sheep.
7: But it would be suicide, my boy, and I can't let you do it.
0: O King, the Lord that delivered me out of the paw of the lion and out of the paw of the bear, he will deliver me out of the hand of this Philistine.
7: Would that I had such faith and courage. Once I did. As a young king, I had faith and trust and courage. But now I go, my son. Fight the heathen Philistine. And may God be with you and give you victory. Armor bearer.
1: Yes, Your Majesty.
7: Get my armor and helmet and coat of mail. Put them on this youth, that he may go forth to meet the giant fully protected by my own armor, and place my sword by his side.
1: Yes, Your Majesty.
6: The heavy helmet of brass was placed upon the head of David, the coat of mail upon his body, and the monarch's sword at his side. Thus equipped, David started out upon his errand.
2: You know, of course, Your Majesty, that he hasn't a chance against that giant.
7: I'm quite sure of that, Abner. But what else is there to do? Oh, I realize that I should fight Goliath. I am the leader of Israel, the king. But I shake with fear, for I wouldn't have a chance to win. I guess it's a guilty conscience that makes me fearful.
2: Your Majesty, if you had refused to let David fight Goliath, the Philistines would expect you to fight him.
7: But you realize, Abner, that I am king and must protect my reputation. And fighting that giant certainly is...
2: Your Majesty, David is returning.
7: Yes, yes, so I see. Apparently he's decided not to risk his life by fighting the giant.
0: Your Majesty.
7: Yes, son?
0: Your Majesty, I can't go forth to fight the giant in this coat of armor. I just can't do it. Never before have I worn armor, and I can do nothing with it on. If it pleases, Majesty, I should like to remove it.
7: Permission granted. Lackey, help the lad off with the armor.
0: Your Majesty, I would like still to have the privilege and honor of ridding Israel of this heathen giant.
7: All right, it's up to you. But what weapons will you use?
0: I shall take with me only those things I used in protecting my father's sheep. A shepherd's rod and my sling.
2: A shepherd's rod and a sling against that giant? Oh, Your Majesty, it would be murder. I beg of you not to...
7: You have my permission, David. May God be your shield and sword.
0: Oh, thank you, Your Majesty. Long live the king!
6: With courteous gestures, David leaves the presence of the king, then descends rapidly the hilly slope to the bottom of the ravine which separates the two camps. From the brook, he chooses for himself 5 smooth stones and puts them in his shepherd's bag, which he carries. Then he draws near to the giant Goliath. When Goliath sees David, he is filled with amazement and anger.
5: Are you perhaps the champion the Israelite army has sent out to fight me?
8: I am.
5: They send a boy to fight a man? A boy still ruddy and of a fair countenance? Am I a dog that you come to me with sticks? By all the gods of Philistia, I curse you and your family after you.
8: Goliath, champion of the heathen Philistines, you come to me with a sword and with a spear and with a javelin.
5: And what do you come to me with? A shepherd's rod and a boy's plaything. A sling!
8: I come to you in the name of the Lord of hosts, the God of the armies of Israel, whom you have defied.
5: Why, you brazen little...
8: This day will the Lord deliver you into my hands, and I will strike you down and cut off your head, and I will give the dead bodies of the host of the Philistines this day to the birds of the air and to the wild beasts of the earth. Then shall all the earth know that there is a God in Israel, for the battle is the Lord's.
5: Come here to me, little boy, and I will show you a thing.
6: As the thousands of soldiers on both sides watch, David pauses a moment to take a stone from his shepherd's bag, placing it in his sling. Then, whirling it around and around over his head, he rushes toward the giant and slings the stone. Straight as an arrow, it whizzes through the air, finding its mark in Goliath's forehead. The mighty giant trembles and reaches out his hands as if he were struck with sudden blindness, staggers, then falls to the ground. Waiting not an instant, David springs upon the prostrate form of the Philistine and with both hands lays hold of Goliath's heavy sword and slays the giant.

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1: How important is prayer? 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
3: 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In this program, we want to encourage you in your Christian faith by showing how scientific evidence supports the Bible, particularly the Genesis account. The book of Genesis lays the foundation for all matters addressed in the rest of the Bible. The nature of God, His sovereignty in creation, man's purpose, sin, marriage, family, and why we need a Savior are all introduced and explained in Genesis. When we see that the first and most foundational book of the Bible can be trusted in all matters, including science, it builds confidence in the rest of the inspired Word all the way to Revelation. I'm Frank Sherwin, zoologist and research associate with the Institute for Creation Research. Join me for today's show of Science, Scripture, and Salvation. Imagine for a moment watching a hungry beetle eater like a toad or a frog seeing a delicious-looking beetle. Just as the amphibian shoots out his sticky tongue to snag the beetle, boom, there's an explosion at 212 degrees Fahrenheit from the back of the beetle, straight into the mouth of the hapless frog. The end result is the frog's tongue gets coated with a yellowish, foul-tasting residue. Well, this is the famous bombardier beetle, built by God to have complex muscle and nerve attachments and a tightly integrated combustion apparatus. You see, when in danger, the bombardier beetle mixes two different chemicals, hydroquinone, which is an organic compound, and hydrogen peroxide, an inorganic compound that's stored in two reservoirs within the beetle. The beetle then injects them into an explosion chamber. Within this design chamber, an enzyme is added called catalase, which causes a series of multiple discharges or explosions. The resulting steam, which is at 212 degrees Fahrenheit, the boiling point of water, is released through two nozzles or cannons at a distance of several feet. The hydroquinones oxidize into foul-smelling benzoquinones, which are highly irritating chemicals. The hydrogen peroxide quickly decomposes into oxygen and boiling water during this rapid discharge. In an editor's summary from Science magazine, April of 2015, the author states, and I quote, "Bombardier beetles shoot a toxic pulse at potential predators and other harassers. The toxic spray is created by a chemical reaction that occurs inside the beetle's body. Although the details of the reaction are known, how the beetle is able to precisely combine the chemicals at appropriate times and release the pulse at regular intervals has remained a mystery. Ardent et al. Used synchrotron X-ray imagery to observe the process as it occurs within live beetles. Expansion and contraction of an internal expansion membrane facilitate the precise cyclic injection of reactants and the subsequent ejection of toxic sprays that keep the beetle's predators at bay." End quote. As was mentioned, the bombardier beetle opens and closes the inlet valve to its combustion chamber with great precision, but it has yet to be fully understood. And if and when it is fully understood, will it point to design complexity or just mindless mutations? The beetle also controls the pressure and the direction of the explosion with pinpoint accuracy. at whatever is trying to annoy it. Biologists thought the beetles generated one explosion, but it's now been shown to be multiple discharges at 300 pulses per second. Years ago, in a university laboratory in Southern California, I actually had the opportunity to gently hold a bombardier beetle between my fingers. Well, he evidently didn't like that, and I was able to experience firsthand, so to speak, the hot, defensive, explosive release of the angry bombardier beetle. And sure enough, my fingertips were soon coated with a foul, yellowish residue from the oxidized compounds. Creation scientists maintain all these parts of the bombardier beetle must work together from the start. It would be dangerous or useless to the beetle if these finely tuned structures came together through chance, time, and just natural processes. Indeed, how could a mechanism that delivers a carefully timed and aimed explosion evolve by alleged stepwise Darwinian processes? Is it just a result of time and chance and unguided natural developments? Or is it through plan and purpose and special creation? As one secular encyclopedia recently stated, and I quote, "The full evolutionary history of the beetle's unique defensive mechanism is unknown," end quote. Before the bombardier beetle can have any survival value, every part of the beetle's defensive apparatus must be in place. Years ago, evolutionist Richard Lewontin said that such, quote, "perfection of structure was," and ICR says, "is the chief evidence of a supreme designer," end quote. Well, creationists certainly agree. The very existence of this fascinating beetle argues against the ability of the natural selection to build irreducibly complex systems. And clearly, the systems involved with the bombardier beetle are very intricately complex. Scientists continue to learn from and adapt facets of this beetle's amazing physiology and anatomy. In fact, several years ago, creation researcher Andrew McIntosh of Leeds University in England won an award for a design of a pressure sprayer inspired by the design of the bombardier beetle. Now it's time for a short break. Stay with us.
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3: Welcome back to Science, Scripture, and Salvation, a radio ministry of the Institute for Creation Research. We were discussing how the biotechnology that is inspired by God's creation has given us technological apparatus and concepts that we have first can see by looking at God's creation. And this is true with Dr. Andrew McIntosh at Leeds University, where he won an award for design of a pressure sprayer inspired by the design of the bombardier beetle. Well, according to a press release from the Engineering and Physical Sciences Research Council, the micro-mist spray technology enables droplet size, temperature, and velocity to be closely controlled, allowing advancements in a variety of areas where the properties of the mist are critical. Such applications include the fuel injection, medical drug delivery systems, fire extinguishers, and fire suppression, all of which face major challenges relating to the demand of greater performance and reduced environmental impact. So Dr. Andrew McIntosh likens the beetle's defense mechanism to a pressure cooker controlled by a complicated system of valves, and I quote, "Essentially, it's a high-force steam cavitation explosion. Using a chamber less than 1 millimeter long, this amazing creature has the ability to change the rapidity of what comes out, its direction, and its consistency." Continuing the quote, "Nobody had studied the beetle
5: from a physics and engineering perspective as we did, said Dr. McIntosh, and we don't appreciate how much we would learn from it, end quote. So, how simple is this mechanism? Using intelligent design analysis, his team took 5 years to duplicate it for their invention. Isaiah chapter 30 and verse 6 says, "The burden against the beasts of the south, through a land of trouble and anguish, from which came the lioness and lion, the viper and fiery flying serpent." Well, sometimes when Christians read this, they get uncomfortable with fire-breathing animals. It seems mythological and unscientific. But as we have seen today, the bombardier beetle rapidly shoots out chemicals at the boiling point of water. So, is a fire-breathing dragon really that far-fetched? The Apostle Paul says in Romans chapter 1 and verse 20 that God's creation is clearly seen, and it's obvious that the bombardier beetle has intricate design features that points clearly to our all-wise designer. However, theistic evolutionists and atheistic evolutionists insist bombardier beetles, indeed all beetles, evolved from a non-beetle ancestor that in turn must have evolved from a non-arthropod deep in the evolutionary past. Well, arthropods are animals that have pair-jointed appendages and what is called a chitinous exoskeleton. And the insects are simply a small part of this large group called the phylum Arthropoda. Well, within the insects are the beetles, and beetles are incredibly numerous. Is there any evidence showing how this might have happened? A beetle evolving from some arthropod that through evolutionary time evolved from a non-arthropod? Well, the answer is, there's absolutely no evidence of any kind of insect evolution, one kind of insect turning into another kind of insect through the alleged millions and millions of years of evolutionary time. In fact, bombardier beetles are obviously beetles, and the oldest beetle fossils are from the Lower Permian, approximately 300 million years old by evolutionary dating. But they're still beetles. Paleo Seminar said in the year 2010, a 296 million year old insect has been reclassified as a beetle, pushing back the origin of beetles by millions of years. We can safely say today that beetles have always been beetles as God has created them. In 1859, Charles Darwin wrote his infamous book called On the Origin of Species. And yet, ironically, one thing that he never discussed was the origin of species. We would add to this in the 21st century, where is the evidence for beetle evolution? They are certainly very, very common today, and they must have had an evolutionary origin, according to evolutionists, but still, they have no idea where beetles came from. So to conclude, evolutionists are constantly revising and rethinking their perceptions of insect evolution, ignoring the creation account given to us in Genesis. Thank you for joining us on Science, Scripture, and Salvation, a radio ministry of the Institute for Creation Research. 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For over 45 years, ICR has equipped believers with evidence of the Bible's accuracy and authority by showing how science supports the Genesis creation account. 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

As the crow flew over the mountain village, it spotted something shiny swooping down to snatch it. That would lead this village to Jesus. Cast yourself in. A lone messenger of Jesus had just hiked thousands of feet up a mountain to bring the gospel to this village. These people had never heard the gospel. Everyone rejected the message except Sarita, a teenage girl. But she was mocked, pressured to reject Jesus. Yet Sarita stood firm. One afternoon as she was gathering food for the animals, a crow swooped down and snatched her smartphone. So discouraging, it was her only connection with other believers. Her people found out and mocked her even more. But Sarita was unmoved, saying, "Jesus will work a miracle." 3 days later, the villagers were working in the hot sun. They saw an eagle glide low and drop an object next to Sarita. Yep, her smartphone, still working. Many decided to follow Jesus at his display of power. Jesus is moving extraordinarily in the Muslim world. Join him. FrontiersUSA.org.

0: Hi, this is Max Licato. Normally we ask the question, how many times have we thought about God? But here's a good one. How many times do you think God has thought about you? In the Bible, the psalmist says this to God, "Many, O Lord my God, are your wonderful works which you have done. Your thoughts toward us cannot be recounted to you in order. If I would declare and speak of them, they are more than can be numbered." God is thinking a lot about you today. He wants you to know that he loves you and cares for you very much.
1: Remember the day you bought your first car? 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
1: You are listening to Pictures of the End. Thank you for joining me today. My name is Tim Rumsey. The title of today's episode is The Open Book, Part 2. We're going to continue our study of the book of Daniel, looking especially at a passage in Daniel chapter 7. Now, if you missed part 1 of this study, I encourage you to go to our website at pathwaytoparadise.org. Follow the links there for Pictures of the End, and you can find the archive recording for part 1 of the open book. I have my Bible open to Daniel chapter 7, which is one of the four lines of prophecy in Daniel that cover the history from Daniel's time until the end of the world, the second coming, when Jesus Christ returns. In Daniel chapter 7, the prophet sees a number of animals emerging out of the ocean, and these animals represent different empires through history. The first one that he sees looks like a lion with eagle's wings.